Hello, hello. You're listening to Community Radio, WERU, 89.9 FM, Blue Hill, WERU.org, and las aplicaciones móviles. And now the world is as it should be. La Joanita is here with Sabor Latino. But I did enjoy doing a little bit of jazz. That was fun. So the theme of today's show, I do have a theme today, is La Cadenita. So what we're going to be doing is following the chain of songs. And so I'm going to start with Chuy, which is also the song that I started with, was by Chuy, C-H-U-W-I, Falta Algo. We're going to keep going with Chuy, and then we're going to do a collab between Chuy and somebody else, and then we'll go on to that somebody else. Latino musicians love to collaborate with each other, and you get so many cool fusion sounds through it. So let's hear what we got. Chuy, Chuy Bad Bunny, and then a little bit of Bad Bunny. Let's do it. This next one is called Not Bachata, Bachata by Chuy. Let's hear it.

This is Sabor Latino on WERU Community Radio 89.9 FM. Yo soy la Joanita. And today we have a special themed show, La Cadenita, the chain. So we are following the breadcrumbs. We just went from Chuy with Bachata. I love those scents. How about you? Did feel like a vampire movie, but in a good way. And then from there, we went to a collaboration between Chuy and Bad Bunny. And from there, we went to Bad Bunny. And I love this theme because Latino artists love to collaborate with each other. And I just think that's beautiful. You know, old school artists with new up and coming artists, artists who have made it with artists who are still figuring it out. And I think they're coming up with some really cool things by doing that. So our next cadenita will start with Elena Rose with Tu Tu Tu. It's got more of a pop vibe if you're into that, but we have a little bit of everything coming up. Poquito de cumbia, poquito de todo. Let's hear it. Tu Tu Tu.

Sabo Latino on WERU Community Radio. Yo soy la Joanita, and I'll be with you for the next hour and a half. Okay, well, we just heard the theme of today's show is La Cadenita. So we are following the chain of artist to artist. We heard Elena Rose, Tututu. And then a collaboration between Elena Rose and Bosa Orion. And then we heard one from Bosa, Echa Pa Mi. And then we heard Kali Uchis because I got distracted and forgot to come in. Pero we've got a Kali Uchis collaboration coming up. Kali Uchis, that was Telepatía from her Sin Miedo 2020, which I'm still obsessed with. All right, so let's get back to the music. Kali Uchis, we're going to hear her with Rez B, who, I love his voice. Yeah, let's hear it. And then we'll hear one just from Rez B. And I'll come back on and share some news about some events around town.

friendzone. Yo contigo me tenso, yo contigo me pongo cachondo. No pienso, si es por ti no me escondo, no me guardo el secreto. Todo empezó.

All right, and we're back. This is Sabor Latino on WERU, coming to you with música from across el continente for the next hour and a half or so. I wanted to share some upcoming events that you might be interested in. October 10th, that's a Saturday, Bangor Public Library is holding their second annual multicultural festival. And I see there's a call coming. I'm so sorry, I'm live. But if you call back a bit later, I'll answer. They're holding a multicultural festival in which there's going to be representation from all kinds of diverse folks from around the area, around this region, and that is organized by Chispa. They are our local Latino community organization. They do a lot of work, a lot of great work, and thank you to the group that's doing all that hard work to put that together. What I love most about that event is that there are many live performances of folk dances, baile folclórico from the good folks at Mano en Mano, some salsa dancing from DJ Rosita down in WMPG in Portland. But not just Latino, there's also a dragon dance, which I love so much. My daughter still talks about that dragon dance, and she can't wait to see it from the Chinese school in Bangor. So that's going to be a good time, October 10th, and I'll remind you as we get closer. All right, so coming next, I have a set in Portuguese, going down to Brazil, and you'll have to pardon my pronunciation, but we're going to start with Maria Froge, Figa de Guiné. Let's hear it.

This is Agua Latina on WERU Community Radio. Oh, we just heard a set of Figa de Guinea by Marie Froge, and then a collaboration between Marie Froge and Trinix, Batimora, and then one from Trinix, Quédate Luna. And it's following with the theme of today's show, La Cadenita. We're looking at artists that collaborate with each other and what they're doing separately just to get different flavors, different fusions into the show tonight. All right. And if you like any of the songs you hear and you want to know what they are, you can always check out our music archives at weru.org to find the names of the songs. All right. So up next, we have Sima Funk and Monsieur Perine. And then we'll have Monsieur Perine collaborating with Los Mirlos. And then we'll have Los Mirlos. Let's hear what they're up to. This is Catalina.

This is Abu Latino on WERU Community Radio. Yo soy la Joanita here with you for another hour of música from across el continente. And I have for you here some WERU announcements, then I'll come back on with some music. Nope, those were not announcements. All right. Sorry for that glitch. So we just heard from Sonido Amazónico, Los Mirlos. Before that, Cariñito, a collaboration between Los Mirlos and Monsieur Pejin. And before that, Catalina by Monsieur Pejin and Sima Funk. And if you noticed, there were some similarities between those because we are doing a little theme today, where we hear one artist and then a collaboration of that same artist with somebody else and then that other else. So up next, we're going to hear from Javiera Mena and then a collaboration between Javiera Mena and Alex Anvanter, and then a song from Alex Anvanter, Fin de Semana en el Cielo, which I'm obsessed with, and if you've heard my show for a while, you're like, oh, the song again, but I love it. All right, so this one's definitely high octane, so I hope you're ready for it. Let's dance a little. Yeah.

me in the heart. All right. That was Alex Advanter. Advanter. Fin de semana en el cielo off of his album Rebeldes. Before that, Alex Advanter with Javier Amena. Un ex de nosotros. And before that, Javier Amena, Otra Era. We're going to continue with our theme tonight of La Cadenita. And up next, I have a Cumbia Cadenita for you. That Cumbia Cadenita is starting with Nicole, Ojos Verdes. And then we go to the Cumbia mashup, Los Angeles Azules. And then after that, Los Angeles Azules with Nicki Nicole, and after that just an old school classic Los Angeles Azules, soft cumbia vibes, but first let's get started with Nicki Nicole, Ojos Verdes.

This is Evo Latina on WERU Community Radio. Yo soy La Joanita with you for another half hour of Latino music from across el continente. We just heard a lovely cumbia set. That was Como Te Voy a Olvidar by Los Ángeles Azules. I remember being a little girl, 6 years old, my parents listening to that song, watching them dance cumbias. Before that, we had Otra Noche, a collaboration between Los Ángeles Azules and Nicki Nicole. And before that, we had Ojos Verdes by Nicki Nicole. And tonight's theme is La Cadenita. Our next cadenita is going to be La Dame Blanche, Veneno. And then we'll do a collaboration between La Dame Blanche and Macha y el Bloque Depresivo. And then we'll hear a song from Macha y el Bloque Depresivo. And let's see what great rhythms we get. I love this theme because it allows us to explore new artists. And also, there's so much great fusions happening in the Latino music world. So this is Veneno by La Dame Blanche.

This is Sabo Latino on WERU Community Radio. We just heard Aunque No Sea Conmigo by Macha y El Bloque Depresivo. Before that, a collaboration between Macha y El Bloque Depresivo with La Dame Blanche called Procuro Olvidarte. Pásalo bien. And before that, La Dame Blanche, Veneno. Okay, our next cadenita of the night is Natalia Lafourcade, the one and only. And then a collaboration between her and another one and only, Juan Gabriel. And another one of those songs that I play maybe too much, but I love it, so I'm going to play it again. Hasta que te conocí by Juan Gabriel. Oh, my God, that song. I just love to turn the music, the sound, the volume way up when I'm hearing that song. I hope you enjoy it. Okay, here's Hasta la Raíz.

0: E-R-U. Coming on to say goodbye, and thank you for letting me entertain you for the last 2 hours. Also, sorry to the phone call that I missed. I got to the phone a little bit too late. This has been a blast doing La Cadenita with you, and I hope to do La Cadenita with you another time. All right. We just heard Venenosa, and before that, a little bit of Natalia Lafourcade and Juan Gabriel. And if you want to hear any of the songs we heard tonight, you can go on to our archive at weru.org. Well, I'll see you in a couple of weeks. Next week, we have Chris Stark, DJ Cheo. And after that, I'll be back with some more great music. All right. Enjoy the rest of your night.
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3: 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And now we have Frankie Ruiz with Imposible Amor from his album Voy Pensima.

That was Willie Rosario with Gilbertito Santa Rosa on vocals. And now I want to give a shout out to Rafael Gonzalez, friend of mine of over 30 years, and to my mentor, teacher, everything you want to put on the list, Mr. Israel Ito Pagan. This one goes for you guys. Orquesta Inmensidad.

That was Eddie Santiago. Todo empezó. And I want to give a shout out to my beautiful and lovely wife, Andrea. And now, Community Radio, WRU 89.9 FM, Blue Hill, WRU.org, and on the app, WRU app. Listener supported and volunteer powered, a voice of many voices, broadcasting from our solid power studios in East Orland, Maine. 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And now we have El Gran Combo de Puerto Rico, Potro Amarrao.

And that was Puerto Rican Power with Tito Rojas on Vocals Community Radio, WRU 89.9 FM, Blue Hill, WRU.org, WRU app, listener supporter, volunteer powered, a voice of many voices, broadcasting from our solar power studios in East Orland, Maine. 207-469-0500 for comments and requests. And I want to say, give a shout out to Congregation Bethel Synagogue in Bangor. I love you all. And now we have El Señor de la Señora en vivo.

And that was Richie Ray y Bobby Cruz, Juan en la Ciudad. And now we have Sonora Ponceña, Bomba Carambomba. I want to say a shout out to Danny and his husband Patrick down in Blue Hill. I love you guys. Bomba Carambomba.

That was Imael Miranda live, Señor Sereno. And this is DJ Sonero for your show Clave y Ritmo. And now we have Tommy Olivencia. It's been a pleasure, like in every week. Next week, don't forget to listen to us every Tuesday from 10 to 12. Clave y Ritmo with DJ Sonero. Tommy Olivencia, Planté Bandera, live.

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1: 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And now we have, for our first song in Clave y Ritmo, we have Pedro Navaja. Close translation is Peter Jackknife. And this song comes from the album Siembra by Willie Colon and Ruben Blades. And even it became a play, a musical. Not only that, it's part of the best-selling album of salsa of all time. And it's Ruben Blades wrote in 1978. Then after that, we're going to have the continuation, which is the perspective of the drunk person that found the money of Pedro Navaja. So now, Pedro Navaja.

And that was Ruben Blades and Willie Colon on What Happened, the sequel of Pedro Navaja. That was the version of the drunk person that found the money of Pedro Navaja. And now the final chapter of Pedro Navaja called Sorpresas. This was released in 1985. And it was when Ruben Blades was already as a solo artist with his own band, Seis del Solar, in the album Sorpresas. Sorpresas by Ruben Blades.

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Next, we have El Pordiosero by El Gran Combo de Puerto Rico, the University of Salsa album.

That was Orquesta La Solución singing Frankie Ruiz. That was his first gig as a singer with a professional orchestra. And now we have Celia Cruz with Sonora Ponceña, La Ceiba y La Ciguaraya.

0: That was Juanito Alimaña with Hector Lavoe. And now El Cuicui with Fania All Stars.
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4: Cat Beast opens the floodgates. Recorded live at Squeaker's Raccoon Saloon in lovely Myrtle Beach, South Carolina, this is the Cat Beast Party. 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

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Don't be a sumbitch pile of monkey nuts. 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

0: Cat Beast, just what the doctor ordered.
1: I'm a tastemaker. 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
0: Hello, my loves. This is Angie, and welcome to another Cat Beast party. Thank you so much for tuning in. And we'll start off with fuzzy greetings from Bit-Bit to Mozzie and JoJo in Long Island City, Boots and Tootie in Donaldson, Buddy, Morty, Felix, Joey, and Minnie in Lebanon, Moe, Citra, and Simcoe in Germansville, Sunny, Coco, and Paco, the Tabernacle Choir in Hoquesson, Delaware, Myrtle Beach Kitties, Kiki, Bubbles, Mr. Tony Biscuits, Love Ya, PLT, and Midnight and Caramel at the Back Again Bookstore, and the Strays. Pretty much we've just seen Nacho lately. And yeah, indeed. All right, on the 45, we're doing songs. We're going to do a punk fiesta thing inspired by a friend. And let's see. So we'll backtrack now. There was Mirror in the Bathroom from the English Beat. Great, great tune. Human League with Mirror Man. Running Away from the Color Field. Of course, that is a Sly and the Family Stone cover, which is pretty cool. And then a cover of I Second That Emotion from the band Japan from their Assemblage album. And then, of course, the Cat Beast theme, as always. Well, there is a new EP from Mickey Dolenz called Timeless. Here's another great track from it. And this is called Something Happened on the Cat Beast Party.

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Be sure to check out their heavy metal parking lot with a festival featuring Minnie Kiss, Alice Pooper, Pez Zeppelin, AC/DC, and Motley Lou. For those about to rock, Bolanos salutes you all month long.

The more cat beast, the better. I don't know about that one. I think it would murder you in your sleep, but still, you know, it is true. The more the meower. Yeah. It's Angie. This is the Cat Beast Party, and I do thank you for tuning in. And by the way, the older episodes are on Mixcloud. 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And the older ones are on where? Archive.org. That's right. All right, we'll backtrack. The Ruddles gave us Piggy in the Middle, and then Middle of Nowhere from Hot Hot Heat from the Elevator album. Deer Hunter with Back to the Middle. Crying Lightning from the Arctic Monkeys. And Darts from their Halloween Love Songs album with Late Drive. And, of course, they had the perfect pairing in Europe recently when the Darts opened up for the Damned, which that would be a great, great, great thing that I would love to see. But I don't really have the wherewithal to go to Australia. All right, and you got my dear chums from Nashville, Tennessee, the Exotic Ones, with their Cat Beast Party theme. Supergrass with Man-Sized Rooster. And that sounds like it should mean something else. And, of course, Madness with It Must Be Love. Well, it damn well better be. All right, so over the summer, my husband worked with a bunch of people who, they travel here. They're younger, they're from foreign lands, and they come to Myrtle Beach to hang out and work in the restaurant industry and send the money back and then be able to travel the rest of the time and go back to college. So one of our, they call them J1 students, and one of Brooks's favorite ones was a kid from Croatia named Ivan, who just happens to be a punk rocker. And he came up with a list of some of his favorite punk rock songs, and I've added to it some other stuff that I'm pretty sure he would like. He said his favorite band is the Pogues, and that's a beautiful thing. But this one, you guys are going to love this. There's a band, and I'm not going to pronounce it correctly, Hladno Pivo, and I'm guessing they're Croatian, and this is called Fur Immer Punk on the Cat Beast Party. Enjoy.

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1: Can I get a beat?
0: Hello, my loves. Welcome to hour two of this week's Cat Beast Party, and I do thank you for tuning in. And I would like to say hello to my friends, Steph and Ryan in Donelson, Tennessee, Colleen and Cray Cray in Smashville, Becca in Long Island City, Michelle in Murfreesboro, Daniel and Ellie in Madison, Chris and Sherry, Andy and Kelly, Steve Mankey Boodle, Carl in the Future, and Coleman Kate Lauren and Stu Baca at Buckets Bar and Grill, home of the world famous Lauren's Chicken Salad. Nom nom nom nom. I'll have to get some of that tomorrow. Okay, on the 45, we're going to do songs that really, I had to think about the theme, which means I am doing songs with think in the title. And all right, we'll backtrack. There was Not Dave with the Cat Beast Party Anthem. And this is one of those things that I just learned, never knew. So when Deborah Harry came out with her third solo album called Deaf, Dumb, and Blonde, she had the guys from the Thompson Twins, which, not guys, because it's Alana and Tom Bailey, they wrote I Want That Man, which is a great song, but I never knew the Thompson Twins wrote that. So that's pretty cool. Okay, there was Dolly Parton and her cover of Help, which was excellent. New York Girls from the Mooney Suzuki and the Beastie Boys, an open letter to NYC, and then Radio Free Cat Beast, as always, indeed. All right, it is now time for a Monkey Minute, and right now I can't remember what the Monkey Minute's about, but I'm sure it's something about some missing monkey somewhere in Tennessee. I don't know. We'll find out, and hilarity will ensue.

Ready or not, here's your monkey minute. A tiny monkey found on the porch of a home in Southeast Shelby County, you guessed it, Tennessee, was reunited with its owner after local deputies stepped in to help return the animal home safely to an animal home. Yeah. According to the Shelby County Sheriff's Office, the animule, identified as a marmoset, was discovered outside a home in the southeastern part of Shelby County, WREG reported. That's one of the stations I'm not on. Just kidding. I am not on that. Deputies secured the monkey and worked to determine who it belonged to. The sheriff's office also asked the public for help identifying the monkey's owner and the monkey's uncle. Surprisingly, according to WREG, the officers were able to reunite the primate with its primary caretaker. Authorities took the small primate to a local veterinarian for a checkup. Even a short time outdoors can leave an escaped animal stressed, dehydrated, injured, and probably drunk on White Claw. Just kidding. And exposed, but they're already exposed unless it was dressed up. Pets that require specialized care can create unexpected challenges when they get loose. Marmosets may be tiny, but deadly. I don't think so, but their small size does make them vulnerable. A loose primate in a human neighborhood can face traffic, predators, changing weather, and unfamiliar people. And of course, predators, because, you know, they're not far from Davidson County, where our Nashville Predators hockey game or hockey team is, okay? Anyway, they can also steal your keys, so watch out for your cars if you have a marmoset hanging in your house. Indeed. All right, so there is a new album from Acapulco Lips called Now, which is very cute. Acapulco Lips Now, you know, like the movie. And this song is called Take My Hand on the Cappies Party. So enjoy, please, and thank you.

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You want costumes? We got costumes. You could be a flying monkey, sexy clown, pregnant nun, guy riding an ostrich, allegedly, alien, transgender dolphin, crazy cat lady, or Pedro from south of the border. Weatherman Ed Piotrowski, the Skywheel, or deli counter associate Rudy's favorite, the Pantsless Horseman. Don't need to smell any feet to get something good to eat at Boulineaux's in Cherry Grove.

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1: Mommy doesn't get drunk. She just has fun.
0: Mm-hmm. It's Angie. This is the tail end of another Cat Beast party. And I do thank you so much for tuning in. And I want to thank the radio stations that air the Cat Beast party, including KUR at Kutztown University, Radio Free Nashville, Global Community Radio, WERU in Bangor, Maine, KURU in Silver City, New Mexico, KOPN in Columbia, Missouri, WHPW in Harpswell, Maine, WBTV in Burlington, Vermont, KXCJ in Cave Junction, Oregon, KACR in Alameda, California, KZGM in Kabul, Missouri. Boy, howdy. I've never said that before, and I probably will never say that again. Okay, well, recap. There was Holly Golightly from an album that's excellent called Do the Get Along, and that song was called Hypnotized. She should collaborate with James Hunter. That would just be a beautiful thing, and the universe would explode in awesomeness. All right, there, and I Rickrolled you a little bit with Easy Band and Never Gonna Give You Up, and Rock and Roll All Night from an album called Trace from Metalachi. Wow. And, of course, from Nashville, there was Vista Blue with their Cat Beast Party theme and the lovely and talented Matt Berry with Take My Hand. Yes, indeed. All right, well, I did have to think about this new theme, and we'll start off now from the Completion Backward Principle from the Tubes with Think About Me. Okay, everyone, have a wonderful week. Have fun, be excellent to each other, and cheers.

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1: Racists and sadists are attracted to Trump, his fascism, and the eternal drug war for the same reason flies are attracted to feces. Prove me wrong. This is Cultural Baggage. Well, hello, my friends. Thank you for being with us on this edition of Cultural Baggage. I am Dean Becker, the Reverend Most High. We have three guests with us this morning. First, I want to introduce an attorney based in California, Mr. Omar Figueroa. How are you doing, sir?
2: Excellent. Good morning, everybody.
1: Thank you, sir. We also have the long rider, a man who roams the halls of Congress on a still regular basis, Mr. Howard Wildridge. How are you doing, sir?
3: Oh, good, Dean. Thanks for having me.
1: And from Canada, we have my computer guru and activist extraordinaire. I want to welcome Mr. Matt Elrod. How you doing, Matt?
4: Good, Dean.
1: Thank you all for being here. Now, I sent out a message, and the first question, it's not that specific. It says, when will enough be enough? And I just want you all to respond to that. You know what I'm talking about. It's just so much news. It's a tsunami. I can't keep up with it. The 24-hour news stations can't keep up with it. When will enough be enough?
2: Well, I think it's getting pretty close, if not already, you know, and people are reconsidering their political positions all across the U.S. when they look at the economy. They can no longer afford to ignore the chaos and madness for current administration.
1: There is some positives, and something happened just yesterday there were hundreds and perhaps thousands of people that were gathering at the Kennedy Center for the Arts to protest President Trump's thought that he might destroy that memorial to John F. Kennedy. Response there, please.
3: My better half was there at the Kennedy Center. She lives about a half mile away. And she estimated the crowd between maybe 500 to 1,000, and all peaceful, of course, just concerned citizens who did not want to see this 50-year icon disturbed or destroyed, which is a real threat in the moment.
5: Well, you know, if we're looking for silver linings, the rise of Trump caused the demise of the right wing in Canada. Because they associated Pierre Poilievre, our conservative leader, with MAGA. Mm-hmm. They called them Maple MAGA.
2: Uh-huh.
5: And it caused the left to rise, and we elected Mark Carney because we thought he would be more competent in dealing with Trump as anybody can be. I mean, Trump is so inscrutable, particularly in drug policy. On the one hand, he's declaring cartels, terrorist organizations, and on the other, he's pardoning the president of Honduras and the guy who ran the Silk Road. And you know, it's like, is he seriously against drugs, or is this just cynical? And I think it's probably the latter. I mean, just last week, a Canadian border patrol seized 200 plus kilos of cocaine heading north from the U.S. So. Apparently, you guys have cocaine to spare, and furthermore, we're not going to be blowing your boats out of the water because we're offended by that, or for that matter, you know, putting sanctions on you. What can I say? Some Canadians enjoy the cocaine, and that's a silly thing, too, isn't it, to compare people who sell drugs to willing customers to terrorists. I mean, Budweiser...
1: Mm-hmm. the Sackett family and their
3: OxyContin.
1: Yeah. Oh, yeah. Now, speaking of the situation in Canada, have Trump's tariffs impacted life in Canada? Is it disturbing your life? Is it causing problems for you or your neighbors?
5: Well, you know, it's hard to isolate, and it's affecting some sectors, some businesses, the auto industry, which was totally integrated, and they're shipping stuff south and north, both ways to, you know. So all these integrated industries, and there's the resource industries, lumber and so forth. And as it's is happening there, our gasoline prices and cost of living is going up. But it's hard to say how much of that is specifically Trump, how much of it is the Iran war causing, you know, fuel prices to go up and so forth.
4: And let's take a quick survey. How much is regular gas for you there, Matt?
5: Well, I try not to think about it. And we buy it by the liter. But I mean, the closest, I drive a Miata, a two-seater. And it used to cost me, you know, before Trump, I could fill my tank for like $30. And now it's more like $70.
4: Wow. Howard, what's your price there in D.C.?
3: Yeah, here in central Maryland, where I live, it's running $4.20 a gallon. So, yeah, it's an all-time high. Before Trump, it was about $2.80 a gallon. Now it's $4.20. But more importantly, you know, Dean, I live in the countryside, and just talking to a farmer yesterday, the price of his diesel to bring in the harvest, the soybeans and the corn, is doubled. So there's already good numbers out there. The farmers are going to lose a dollar or two on every bushel of corn and soybeans they bring to market. So they're going to get out 10, 15, 20 billion new B-boy billion dollars extra because Trump's war and tariffs have jerked up the price of fertilizer, diesel, and these guys have to have it's a handout. It's socialism. Although Republicans won't call it that, but yeah, they're asking for a handout in the multiple billions of dollars.
4: And Omar, you're there in the middle of California. How's the prices there, sir?
2: In Northern California, it's like above $6 a gallon. I'm lucky to find it at $5.79 a gallon just for regular gas. And so, you know, we are seeing the impacts here, and it's really... affordability is huge in California. Like, you know, if you live in the San Francisco Bay Area and you make $150,000 a year, family of four, that's the poverty level. And with all these like squeeze gas prices, it's just making everything much more unaffordable.
4: Now, here in Houston, it was a $2.25 before the war. It's now climbing over four. Some stations just under, some just over $4. I think back to a phrase that George Carlin made famous that, you know, God, he's not very good with money. He's always needing more donations. And I've got to ask, why do these billionaires need more money? I mean, honest to God, why in the hell do they need more money? Any thoughts there?
5: An addiction, right?
2: Yeah, nothing will ever make them happy. More money will not make them happy. So they really don't need it. What they actually need is character. So they appreciate what they have. What they need is dearth, lack of, so that when they do obtain something, they can appreciate it. And so also they're not like living dragons hoarding all the wealth while millions of humans suffer, and they don't even appreciate what they have. Elon Musk, the trillionaire, said, whoever said that money can't buy happiness was sure right. Well, money can buy happiness, but not your own. It can buy other people's happiness. He can make a lot of people very happy and make himself happy as a consequence of that. And, you know, what he wants is approval. He wants to be seen as a hero. Well, there's an easy way to be a hero. You know, like spend money on people who really, really need it, really appreciate it. Wipe out medical debt in the United States, and Elon Musk could refurbish his image. So there are ways that people can make themselves wealthier, but it's not by hoarding material resources. There's ways to become wealthy. And I think our Native American relations knew it a long time ago. The wealthiest person is the one who takes care of everybody.
4: Now, I want to talk about the AI, the data center situation. I wonder, are humans just not quite intelligent enough to carry themselves into the future, that we're going to build these machines that will better serve us, that are smarter than us, and that we can supposedly depend on? When I've heard it said that there's a 10% chance that these data centers will

0: And that, to what I've listened to experts have said, the problem is they show initiative. They'll say, okay, this is the problem, so we're going to eliminate it. And if we all saw 2001 A Space Odyssey, the human being was the weak link. And Hal, the computer, said, Dave, I got to kill you because you might mess up the mission. Therein lies the problem.
1: Yeah, I've seen all three of the Terminator movies, too. I'm not going to be easily swayed. It is crazy.
2: I think another side to this is not that the computers will become intelligent, and I don't think they are intelligent at this point, is that we will become computer-like. And there's a quote that resonates with me. It's by Bernard Avishai, and it says, the danger from computers is not that they will eventually get as smart as men, but that we will meanwhile agree to meet them halfway. Yeah. And that's what we're seeing now, is the dumbing down of humanity. It's not that we are reaching, you know, general artificial intelligence that is capable of creative thought. It's a derivative machine. It's not originating any original thought. You know, it's not like we're hearing the thinkers and the artists are like, oh my God, this is so original. It's so amazing, all these insights, you know. So it's basically regurgitation machines, and they're not coming up with original thinking. And the trap for us as humans is that we abandon what we have, which is our creativity, that they don't have the creativity. Only we have creativity. We can come up with original, novel thoughts. And so I think that's the threat, is that human creativity is imperiled by not using our brains, by surrendering our agency and our creativity to machines that produce slop.
1: Trump has now, you know, he had the one-day coup in Venezuela. He captured the president and brought him to America. And he's been collecting all the oil. He's bragging about it. We're collecting all the oil. We're going to help the Venezuelan people. But as I understand it, that money's going to, an Iraqi or some bank account in the Far East where that money's now being collected. And it just went, to me, it just seems like he is a pirate. We were talking earlier about the situation, blowing people out of the water because they're supposedly drug couriers, etc. And he is just, he needs a patch over one eye, as far as I'm concerned. He is a pirate, is he not?
2: Yes, and more than that, it's imperialism. You know, the very imperialism that the Americas have rejected, he's trying to bring back, trying to take over Greenland, has taken over Venezuela, you know, trying to take over the Strait of America? I think he was going to say that the Hormuz, and, you know, it's going to be the Strait of America. And so what does this expansionism get us? It doesn't get us anything. It's like the Roman Empire trying to expand in the middle of its fall. Not a good idea. We got to take care of the American people. We have to be focused on uniting, not on dividing ourselves, not on trying to take over the world. You know, the humanity is at a point where we are now having alien disclosure. You know, the government is talking about the extraterrestrial visitors coming in. And so there's like a lot of things that are happening that, you know, what's up with all these distractions? Is the alien disclosure a distraction, or is it real? Why are we beholden to hydrocarbon technologies? Why are we not looking for other sources of technology? You know, there's so many possibilities. Why are we trying to, like, go back to the past instead of go to the future? Because going back to the past is not going to work.
1: It was my understanding that Trump renamed Lake Ontario to Lake America, and that Google has actually picked it up or made it part of their, you know, what they carry. Is it still Lake Ontario on your side of the border there, Matt Elroy?
3: It is, and I gather MapQuest rejected the change, and their apps became wildly popular, more popular than Google Maps because of that. But no, we haven't changed any of our signs, and I'm a librarian, and you know the library.

0: Library of Congress is also, I think, dragging their feet on this one. Officially changing
1: Trump,
0: its name.
1: Trump cannot overrule a treaty by executive order. The name Lake Ontario is part of a United States Canadian treaty. So the way you change a treaty is you pass a new treaty.
0: And the name predates the United States. Ontario is a native name, and there are cities in the United States named after First Nations names, and
2: many of these United States are named after Indian territories or nomenclature.
0: Make fun of him, but I mean he's winning, saying, Canadians want to be the 51st state and their governor. You know, he refers to our prime minister as a governor, and he's picked this fight with Canadians.
2: Because you're so nice, I think.
0: and we're sorry. We're sorry about it.
1: He doesn't see what Canadians are like once you get them, elbows up.
0: Our countries are so integrated already. But when you say, you should become the 51st state and issue your health care and and your legal marijuana, no thank you.
1: As a matter of fact, in California, we're hoping to become Canada's 11th province.
0: or Cascadia, because it's true. I mean, in many ways, we have more in common in BC with California than we do with the East Coast of Canada.
2: You know, Trump has been, talking about it may be after the midterms before he ends the war in Iran. Like it's just some... I don't know. I don't quite get it. But to me, it seems like he, given the circumstance, he's never really going to, quote, win or get their unconditional surrender or any of that ever. He knows that. The world knows that. And it just seems to me it would be a blessing to the Republican Party if he just declared victory, had all them ships head home, and just left Iran. I don't understand why he prolongs this. Any thoughts in that regard?
3: Yeah, I'd just like to say, Dean, that when we talk about policy and Iran or whatever, the way I explain Trump to foreigners, Europeans, my friends there, is that think of him as a five-year-old little boy who happens to be in the White House. He has all the power of the most best military in the world, but he's got the mind and understanding of a five-year-old. He wanted to do something dramatic like Venezuela. He did. And then he thought, I'll do something dramatic with Iran. And he had no understanding that he would accept that this is going to be a quagmire. And now, 7 months later, it is a quagmire. And the problem is, if he accepts anything less than what he told us, we're fighting and dying for now 22, not just 18, plus, some $50-100 billion. He's going to have to accept something like Obama's deal that Trump tore up 7 or 8 years ago. And that's unacceptable to him. He could not admit that Obama had the right idea. So we may be here till the end of his presidency, at least in some, on again, off again war with oil prices, because for him to admit that he made a mistake, as he never has in his entire life. So this could go on and on and on until he's no longer in the White House.
2: I've often said that Trump is Putin's puppet, that he is set out to destroy every aspect of goodness from these United States. And I'm beginning to think that, maybe that's true, but I also feel like he is also trying to destroy the Republican Party. Any thoughts in that regard?
1: Oh, yeah. I think the Republican Party of the Bush years is effectively dead. There's a new MAGA Republican Party, but we see it splintering before our very eyes due to Trump's economic warfare on the American people. And I don't think there's going to be a functional Republican Party in the future, and MAGA is going to be completely splintered. Already, the rats have jumped ship. Marjorie Taylor Greene, is talking about a third party. They don't want to stick with Trump because they know that he will always turn on those closest to him.
3: Yeah, I don't think Trump's trying to destroy the Republican Party. he just doesn't care if it is destroyed. I mean, he's still saying, as he did in the convention in Texas, where you live, that think of, when you vote, think of me at the top of the ticket. Think of my name and vote for me by voting for the Republicans in Congress, etc. But he just doesn't care. It's all about, I want my name in front of everybody all the time. That's a five-year-old thinking. Yep. I don't think he's trying to destroy anything, USA, you know, Republican Party or whatever. He just is a five-year-old thinking, which is me, me, me, me, me.
0: Yeah. Well, I wonder, too, how much he's afraid of accountability after the midterms. I mean, he's been running a crime family, and he's been breaking laws faster than anybody can do anything about it. But sooner or later, that's going to catch up. My concern is that he won't be around to see it. But one can hope that his sycophants and family will pay a price.
2: No, I hope so. You bring to mind what I was headed to this next question. The MAGA Project 2025, which was a plan to steal the United States, to take away all the oversight, all of the means to prevent a takeover of this country. And I think it was too slow to unfold. I think there's a strong chance that this November election will squash that effort, that will prevent them from making that final takeover. It is a crime family. He is the crime boss. They all bow to him and fear his retribution should they object in any fashion. Responses, please.
1: The reason he ran for president the second time is to avoid legal responsibility for all of his conduct before. You know, he didn't want to be held responsible for January 6th, for all of the corruption, which now seems just petty corruption. Like Trump won was just mundane compared to like the out in the open brazen corruption that we see in this second term. But and so, yes, I do believe that he is afraid of being held accountable. That's why he is so obsessed with building a bunker under the ballroom, just like Hitler did. You know, this summer I went to Germany and I was surprised right in the middle of Berlin, there is a parking lot. And underneath that parking lot is what used to be Hitler's bunker on top of a ballroom right next to Hitler's personal residence. And just almost ridiculous, you know, that Trump is trying to build a ballroom on top of his bunker right next to the White House, just like Hitler did. And when I saw that in Berlin, I was like, this is just a bad joke. I can't believe we're in this timeline.
3: Let me just say, I agree with Matt that if the president were rational, if he were an adult, he would be trying to help Republicans win by saying, yep, you know, don't visit Kansas. Don't visit North Carolina. You know, it's best if you kind of stay in the background and let the issues be local. And, but instead of doing that, of course, he's saying, make it all about me, me, me. He is not a rational adult. And he doesn't think 4 months from now, when the new Congress takes over and there's going to be hearing after hearing and all this stuff coming out, he's as a five-year-old, they do not think 4 months out. They simply don't. He just, it's all living in the moment, which is think about voting for me in November.
2: But all these distractions, I feel, are designed to deflect and distract from the Epstein files. Should we give Trump and MAGA another chance, another 2 years, according to J.D. Vance?
3: Trump's going to be there for the next 2 years unless his heart stops. That's the fact. They're not. He won't be. He might be. He will be impeached on like day one or day two by the new House, but the Senate will never convict. So he's going to be in the White House for two more years. Get over it.
2: Okay, the UN is now investigating U.S. war crimes, specifically the bombing of children in those early days. I think that's a great sign of possibility in the future. Your thoughts?
1: There needs to be accountability so it can't happen again. I think the United States should join the International Criminal Court so that there can be accountability worldwide. You know, why should the U.S. be free to commit war crimes but condemn those who do in other parts of the world?
0: Yeah, if we're looking for another silver lining, and, you know, Howard's right, that he is incompetent and immature and sociopathic and narcissistic, Well, I mean, as I say, he caused the shift in Canada, and he's basically scuttled the GOP.
3: Yeah.
0: And but I mean, from an international perspective, we're also a little uneasy about the fact that Trump was elected not once but twice. I mean, that's the American electorate. And again, the hope is that maybe it'll cause a pendulum swing.
1: Well,
0: he's broken all these rules that nobody thought to write down. Well, maybe somebody will write them down this time.
3: Yeah.
1: Right, because he relied on like breaking norms, not breaking laws. And so we now need to have like every norm codified into law so that somebody doesn't pull a Trump in the future. You know, like they say, don't fart in church. Does there need to be a law that says don't fart in church, or can common sense replace it?
2: Thank you. Wrapping it up here with this thought. Trump is now banning CNN, MSNBC, and Politico from White House press events with promises that more reporters will follow. And I'm sure I'm way, way down the list, but it gives me a tad of apprehension just to know what's on his mind. Closing thoughts. Let me wrap this up first. We've been speaking with Omar Figueroa, a great attorney out of California, worked with Mr. Tony Serra for many years. We have Mr. Howard Woldridge, one of the founding members of Law Enforcement Against Prohibition. And we have Mr. Matt Elrod, who is a computer guru who serves many within the Drug Reform Organization and does his own activism as well. He wants to get rid of all good reporting. Closing thoughts from each of you, please.
1: Hopefully all the news media will band together and stop, you know, basically like being press secretaries to the Trump administration and start doing actual investigative journalism and critical reporting, and not just being scribes, but really like calling him on all the lies. Because if they're going to get kicked out of the White House, you know, then they need to take action. They can't just let him do that.
3: The press will not be intimidated. They're going to go after it and do what they can to continue on those stories and finding out the corruption. You know, the weekend island where the Russian guy pays for the wedding. I mean, oh, my gosh. They're reporting it.
2: Yeah. Matt, your thought?
0: It does seem a weird strategy to make an enemy of the press, but also the White House is the people's house. I mean, he's free to ban CNN from Mar-a-Lago, but I don't think he has the authority to ban the press from the White House. And once again, he's breaking rules faster than anybody thought to write them down.
2: Yeah. Rule schmools. What does he care? I hear you. Well, once again, friends, I remind you that this coming fall, there's likely going to be brown shirts, ICE agents, FBI agents standing there with guns at your polling station, just because that's what Trump's going to try to influence the election, to scare you away. And I urge you to please attend. Please vote. Don't pay any attention to these monsters with guns. I remind you once again, because of prohibition, you don't know what's in that bag, and I urge you to please be careful. Always remember that euphoria is a blessing, not a crime. This is J.D. Vance.
4: Give us another chance, or give us another couple of years.
5: 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Thanks.
6: The failure of drug war is glaringly obvious to judges, cops, wardens, prosecutors, and millions more now calling for decriminalization, legalization, the end of prohibition. Let us investigate the century of lies.
7: Hello and welcome to Century of Lies. I'm your host, Doug McVeigh. On this edition of Century, therapeutic use of psychedelics. On September 14th, the Food and Drug Administration held a public hearing in collaboration with federal partners to obtain feedback and perspectives on issues associated with the potential future therapeutic use of drug products containing a psychedelic drug in supervised and supportive settings. The event was entitled Considerations for Potential Future Therapeutic Use of Psychedelic Drugs. The hearing started with opening remarks by Dr. Marta Sokolowska, Senior Policy Advisor in FDA's Office of Policy, Legislation, and International Affairs, and Deputy Center Director for Substance Use and Behavioral Health at FDA's Center for Drug Evaluation and Research.
8: As you know, there have been growing interest and active research on the therapeutic potential of psychedelic drugs, in particular for treatment of serious mental health conditions. FDA remains committed to support innovation while maintaining rigorous scientific and regulatory standards and for the evaluation of drug safety, effectiveness, and quality. In recent years, FDA has taken a number of steps to advance psychedelic drug development, including the issuance of scientific guidance, engagement with federal partners and the public, and regulatory actions to support drug development. Our most recent actions support implementation of executive order on accelerating medical treatments for serious mental illness. This executive order establishes a policy of accelerating innovative research models and appropriate drug approvals to help increase access to psychedelic drugs for serious mental illness. In April of this year, FDA issued a national priority vouchers to three companies studying psilocybin for treatment-resistant depression, psilocybin for major depressive disorder, and methadone for post-traumatic stress disorder. We also allowed an early phase clinical study of norabigaine clidochloride, a derivative of abigaine, to proceed under the investigational new drug application as a potential treatment for alcohol use disorder. In July of 2026, we announced three actions as part of the HHS update on implementation of the executive order. This included an FDA-NVA memorandum of understanding, which will facilitate data sharing on treatment of four substance use disorders and mental health conditions, a finalized guidance on psychedelic drugs, considerations for clinical investigations, to provide recommendations to sponsors developing psychedelic drugs, and the announcement for this public hearing. And just last week, several of my FDA colleagues published a commentary on FDA's new framework for psychedelic drugs in the New England Journal of Medicine. Today's hearing is part of a whole of government effort to better understand the opportunities, challenges, and public health considerations associated with this evolving area of psychedelic drug treatment.
7: That was Marta Sokolowska, PhD, Senior Policy Advisor in FDA's Office of Policy, Legislation, and International Affairs, and Deputy Center Director for Substance Use and Behavioral Health at FDA's Center for Drug Evaluation and Research, giving opening remarks at a public hearing held by the FDA on September 14th, entitled Considerations for Potential Future Therapeutic Use of Psychedelic Drugs. You're listening to Century of Lies. I'm your host, Doug McVeigh. The public testimony portion of this hearing was divided into two halves. The first focused on provider training and credentialing and on the promotion of patient safety. The second half dealt with considerations for access and best practices for data collection and standardization. Let's start with part one, provider training and credentialing and the promotion of patient safety. In this segment, we hear Columbia University Professor Heidi Allen, Ph.D., followed by Dr. Lynn Marie Morsky, Executive Director of the Psychedelic Medicine Association.
9: I'm Heidi Allen, Professor at Columbia University. I'm a paid consultant for the University Psychedelic Education Program and Brain Futures Interdisciplinary Core Competency Development Work Group. I am a commissioner on the Medicaid and CHIP Payment Access Commission. I'm speaking today in my personal capacity. I commend FDA for requiring at least a master's trained therapist to prepare and support the psychedelic experience and trials. Fidelity to that approach after approval supports efficacy and durability of results, and durability is what controls costs and prevents overuse. Nurses are strategic dyad partners for medical monitoring, and evidence is growing for the value of peer support specialists. The key is a care team holding the necessary interdisciplinary competencies rather than a novel license or certification layered on top. We have the capacity to build this affordable workforce. 2 years ago, I launched the psychedelic therapy training program at Columbia, offering intensive psychedelic education paired with a 600-hour practicum. Because it's embedded in our MSW curriculum, students pay no additional tuition, and in return, I ask when they become clinicians, they enroll in-network with insurance, including Medicaid. UPEP is rapidly scaling psychedelic education up nationally across universities and disciplines. A number of these schools plan to offer training programs like ours. This matters because specialty behavioral health is among the hardest care to access in this country, even for those with excellent insurance. Mental health parity has expanded coverage on paper, but administrative burden, inadequate payment, and the cost of specialization have driven in-network participation down, particularly in Medicaid. The result is coverage without care. We don't need a one-size-fits-all training model. We should apply psychedelic exceptionalism only when truly necessary. The clinical trials thus far show these are safe treatments with proper screening and therapeutic support. By keeping psychedelic treatments in mainstream scope of practice, we assure patients who desperately want these treatments are not diverted into less regulated, less safe settings because they cannot find an affordable in-network provider. Thank you.
10: Good afternoon. I'm Dr. Lynn Marie Morski, co-founder and executive director of the Psychedelic Medicine Association. We have over 1,100 clinician members, and our mission is to advance healthcare professionals' understanding of psychedelic medicine. Through our work, we found that as clinicians learn about psychedelic therapies, inevitably their next question is, how do I know that the psychedelic therapist to whom I'm referring patients is well-trained and qualified? And this is a great question because there are several psychedelic therapy training programs, but without an accreditation system to establish consistency, courses vary from a few hours to several years and differ greatly in their credentials, in what they offer and what it takes to graduate. Now, simply put, no current accreditation system governs psychedelic therapy training. As a result, there is uncertainty as to who is truly qualified to provide safe and effective care. To address this, the Psychedelic Medicine Association has developed an accreditation system for psychedelic therapy training programs that launches early next year. With input from experts across the field, we have designed accreditation standards that address areas such as screening and preparation, administration, and monitoring, as well as ethical considerations. Our goal is to establish a credible baseline for what these training programs should include. As an independent organization that represents clinicians across several disciplines, the Psychedelic Medicine Association is uniquely positioned to convene relevant experts to review and update these guidelines as the field evolves. We are grateful to the FDA for your focus on provider credentialing and training at this hearing. We believe independent accreditation provides quality assurance and accountability that will give referring clinicians, patients, payers, and regulators greater confidence that providers have received appropriate training to provide this care safely and responsibly. Thank you.
7: That was Dr. Lynn Marie Morski, Executive Director of the Psychedelic Medicine Association. The segment started with Columbia University Professor Heidi Allen, Ph.D. They spoke at a public hearing held by the FDA on September 14th entitled Considerations for Potential Future Therapeutic Use of Psychedelic Drugs. This next segment starts with Lakeisha Jenkins-Samuels, Ph.D., founder and president of the Kiona Foundation, followed by Dr. Heather Kuiper, president of the Center for Psychedelic Public Health, and concludes with Dr. Corey Wetzel, senior manager of regulatory affairs at the American Pharmacists Association.
11: I'm Dr. Lakeisha Jenkins-Samuels, a botanical scientist and public policy strategist. I chair the Community Steering Committee of the University of Miami's Global Cannabis and Psychedelics Research Collaboratory, directed by Dr. Denise Vidot, and I am founder and president of the Kiona Foundation, a 501c3 research organization focused on novel botanical drug discovery. I have personally witnessed what we are experiencing this season before in the field of cannabis as therapeutics. Years of records still cannot answer basic questions, and patients lack clear answers on the best formulations for their health needs. Three things can be done now to avoid following the same path towards ambiguity. Name the medicine. Record details of the psychedelic or compound, the preparation, dose,
10: route, lot, consistent with the agency's botanical drug development framework and botanical drug guidance. Show profiles of who benefits, who is left out, and who is harmed in an open and transparent framework. Train the whole care team, from administration and study design to screening and follow-up, include traditional and community practitioners. Teach everyone on the team what the medicine is before they're involved in giving it. Create a platform where patients have a way to report harm that does not run through their provider. Bring the community in as partners and compensate them. There are existing successful models that currently do this. Keep space for the people who traditionally hold this medicine. They belong in the room where the rules are written. Measure access in cost, travel, language, disability, and time away from work when creating budgets for research, development, implementation, and dissemination. Community governments is safety infrastructure. Those are the simple facts. Thank you.
12: Greetings, I'm Heather Kuiper, Director of the Center for Psychedelic Public Health. I have no disclosures today. Today, we are speaking to psychedelics as medicine. I'm here to expand our focus to also address psychedelics as prevention. Now, you may say treatment, prevention, tomato, tomato, and you would be correct, but there's more. When our aim is prevention, we act not only to treat problematic substance use or mental health conditions, but to prevent the adverse consequences such as cancer, cirrhosis, overdose, and suicide. These become the target. That means expanding the window of intervention to act much earlier in the behavioral and disease trajectory than current focus. Research shows that earlier action yields better population health and is cost effective. A preventive approach also expands access. For example, if the U.S. Preventive Services Task Force recommends an intervention with an A or B grade, that service can become covered by insurance without cost sharing. To meet evidentiary standards of the task force, psychedelic research must be designed with prevention in mind. For example, studying populations at risk but not yet diagnosable. It must improve on external validity with investment in more representative trial participation and elevated consideration of large population studies and state program data. It also must investigate primary care-based delivery models to receive task force recommendation. Primary care lends itself to community-based and tiered workforce service models that are more accessible and can improve care and are more cost-effective. Prioritizing external validity and implementation science will also improve Medicaid accessibility. I'd like to close by saying an ounce of psychedelic prevention could be worth a pound of cure. Thank you.
13: My name is Corey Wetzel. I'm a pharmacist speaking on behalf of the American Pharmacists Association, which represents the nation's pharmacists, student pharmacists, and pharmacy technicians in all practice settings. I want to thank the FDA for the opportunity to provide these comments. APHA believes patient safety and access to future psychedelic therapies should be advanced through a team-based care model that fully utilizes pharmacists. As medication experts, pharmacists should be recognized as essential members of the care team throughout the provision of care, from patient screening to medication counseling to ongoing monitoring and follow-up care. APHA provides FDA with the following three recommendations. First, FDA and its federal partners must recognize the active role pharmacists can take in the delivery of psychedelic therapies, given their education, training, and scope of practice. Many pharmacists already administer medications in accordance with their state scope of practice. Leveraging this expertise and training will help improve patient access, especially in rural and underserved areas. Second, FDA must prioritize patient safety. Pharmacists are trained to identify medication-related risk, screen for drug interactions, and monitor for adverse events. Integrating pharmacists into care models for the provision of these therapies will help promote patient safety. Lastly, as FDA and others consider how to operationalize the rollout of psychedelic therapies, they should use existing pharmacy infrastructure. Pharmacists and pharmacy technicians already maintain systems and policies for medication storage, security, inventory control, and controlled substance compliance. Thus, an existing framework exists that can serve as a scalable model for future psychedelic medications. Thank you. APHA looks forward to working with FDA and other federal partners on this topic.
7: That was Dr. Corey Wetzel, Senior Manager of Regulatory Affairs at the American Pharmacists Association. He was preceded by Dr. Heather Kuiper, President of the Center for Psychedelic Public Health, and that segment started with Dr. Lakeisha Jenkins-Samuels, Founder and President of the Kiona Foundation. They spoke at a public hearing held by the FDA on September 14th entitled Considerations for Potential Future Therapeutic Use of Psychedelic Drugs. You're listening to Century of Lies. I'm your host, Doug McVeigh. The second half of this FDA public hearing focused on considerations for access and best practices for data collection and standardization. In this segment, we'll hear Edward Jacobs, Ph.D., a postdoctoral research fellow at the Center for Psychedelic and Consciousness Research at the Johns Hopkins School of Medicine, followed by Eric Jansen, Government Affairs Coordinator at the Balanced Veterans Network. The segment concludes with Melissa Lavazzani, founder and CEO of the Psychedelic Medicine Coalition.
14: I'm Dr. Edward Jacobs, Associate Director of HOPE, the Hub at Oxford for Psychedelic Ethics, and a postdoctoral researcher in Dr. David Yaden's lab at the Center for Psychedelic and Conscious Research at Johns Hopkins. I want to make three points about where our safety data comes from, what that data means for routine care, and how safeguards should evolve. First, the efficacy and safety data that we have for psychedelic treatments come from clinical trials with intensive oversight and multiple safeguards, including restrictive screening. A meta-analysis from our lab, published in JAMA Psychiatry, found that even with those safeguards, about 4% of participants with pre-existing psychiatric conditions encountered serious adverse events. Second, post-approval practice will diverge from trial conditions, and the wider the gap, the less the trial data can tell us about risks and benefits. Real-world risk is more likely to be underestimated than overestimated. Third, we don't yet know how much each trial practice contributes to this safety record. Clinics will inevitably vary in how they deliver care. Recording that variation alongside benefit, durability, and adverse events will provide evidence about which safeguards can be relaxed and which cannot. So we recommend an initial safety floor anchored closely to the trial context. This carries costs. It can restrict access in the short term, and systematic documentation adds real burden on providers. But it's better to start with stronger protections and adjust them as the evidence accumulates, than to start with weaker protections and tighten them after harm. The sooner we learn from real-world delivery, the sooner requirements can be adjusted where the evidence supports it and retained where it does not. We urge the FDA to design any REMS or post-marketing surveillance architecture with this learning process in mind. Set review points in advance, define what evidence would justify a change, and commit to making those changes as the evidence develops. Thank you.
15: My name is Eric Jansen, a Marine Corps veteran. I am with Balanced Veterans Network, Students for Sensible Drug Policy, and the Veteran Mental Health Leadership Coalition. I'm here to tell my story of how I survived my two deployments to Afghanistan, but I came home and the treatment I received nearly killed me. The medication I received for my traumatic brain injuries, PTSD, clinical depression, anxiety, was just not cutting it for me. It managed some symptoms, but it made a lot of them a lot worse. And alongside my best friend, I was dealing with some pretty bad mental health issues, and he ended up taking his life Easter morning in 2017. Unfortunately, I had to deal with the aftermath of that, but I'm here to tell my story because through financial support and other organizations, I was able to leave the country twice. Once I experienced ayahuasca, and once I experienced Ibogaine. And had I not done that, I don't think I would be alive here today. I was given my hope back, my motivation, my drive, and veterans should not have to be forced to choose between suffering, going underground, or leaving the country and crossing international borders just for standard care. Nonprofits like Beyond, Mission Within, Vets, Hero Cards Project are spending tens, if not hundreds of thousands of dollars a year on getting veterans out of the country. Their work saves lives. The fact that it is necessary should concern everybody here. There was a report called Operation Deep Dive that actually showed that veterans are taking their lives at a rate of between 40 to 44 a day. Not 17, not 22 like the numbers we're hearing. That's nearly an entire Marine Corps infantry platoon not here every single day. The FDA must follow this crisis to lower these numbers. Follow the science, demand rigorous evidence. When that evidence supports these therapies, create responsible pathways for supervised care, trained providers, strong safeguards, and continuing support. Bring this care above ground. Bring it home. We stood for this country. Now this country must stand with us. No veterans should need a passport to find hope. Stand by the science. Stand by the veterans. Thank you very much.
16: My name is Melissa Lavasani, founder and CEO of Psychedelic Medicine Coalition, the only Washington, D.C.-based organization focused on federal policy and the responsible integration of psychedelic medicine. Thank you to the FDA and your federal partners for convening this hearing and inviting stakeholders to inform this work. I'm here as an advocate, a patient, a mom, a wife, and a woman who came to psychedelic medicine while experiencing severe postpartum depression. Today, I'm speaking specifically about women's health. A National Academies analysis found that from 2013 to 2023, just 8.8% of NIH research grant funding went to women's health research. That gap matters as the FDA considers the future of therapeutic use of psychedelics. Research has found that women experience adverse drug reactions nearly twice as often as men. When biological differences are overlooked, women can receive treatments and dosing strategies that were never truly designed for their bodies. The absence of data does not mean the absence of risk. It means clinicians and patients may be making decisions without the information they need. I urge the FDA to consider three things. First, build on existing sex-specific data requirements by capturing reproductive, stage, hormonal status, medications, and other factors that may influence response and risk. Second, require meaningful analysis across women's life stages. Pregnancy, postpartum, perimenopause, and menopause are distinct physiological states. Important safety and treatment signals should not disappear inside population averages. Third, make clinical trials and future models of care genuinely accessible to women. Women shoulder a disproportionate share of caregiving responsibilities. Multiple visits, transportation, prolonged monitoring, and time away from family can exclude women from research today and eventually treatment tomorrow. If we get this right, women will not have to be retrofitted into a system built without them. I urge the FDA, and I look forward to working with you, to ensure women are built into the evidence base, safety framework, and models of care starting today. Thank you.
7: That was Melissa Lavasani, founder and CEO of the Psychedelic Medicine Coalition. She was preceded by Eric Jansen, government affairs coordinator at the Balanced Veterans Network. And that segment started with Edward Jacobs, PhD, a postdoctoral research fellow at the Center for Psychedelic and Consciousness Research at the Johns Hopkins School of Medicine. This final segment starts with Alia Lilienstein, MD, a research physician at the University of California, Berkeley Center for the Science of Psychedelics. She's followed by Jorge Valderrabano, CEO and board member of Agora.
17: I'm Dr. Alia Lilienstein. I'm a board-certified family medicine physician and a research physician at UC Berkeley's Center for the Science of Psychedelics, and I'm speaking on behalf of the center today. Prior to this role, I was clinical lead for the phase 3 MDMA trials and 2024 NDA at MAPS and Lykos. I hold Equity and Resilient, and I currently consult for Odyssey, a regulated psilocybin provider. I'm here today to highlight the need for a standardized glossary of psychedelic adverse events. FDA's final industry guidance for psychedelic drugs asks investigators to document all central nervous system effects as adverse events, regardless of whether the experience is positive, favorable, or neutral. But neither the guidance nor any other document defines what that means in practice. Recently, a psilocybin trial participant told me that since her dosing session, she doubled her meditation practice to twice a day, needed less external validation from friends, and noticed quieter thoughts with less rumination. We documented an AE for this participant of increased well-being based on the FDA's guidance. But is this really the kind of adverse event the FDA wants us to be documenting? Where's the line? Should changes in ordinary love, joy, empathy, compassion really be considered adverse events? Currently, some investigators report these events as AEs and others do not. As a result, trial data reflects each team's own guess at what a positive adverse event means, not the drug's true safety and abuse potential. Oncology solved a similar problem with the CTCAE, the Common Terminology Criteria for Adverse Events, which defines not just terms, but the criteria for what counts as an adverse event and at what severity. Psychedelic medicine needs a glossary with standardized criteria and terms. We are working to build such a glossary at UC Berkeley with our colleagues at UCSF, and we invite FDA and others already working on this to join us. Thank you.
18: I'm Jorge, I'm the advocacy officer at Agora and ambassador for Students for Sensible Drug Policy, the largest international youth network aiming to end the war on drugs. As we evaluate a therapeutic framework for psychedelic drugs, I'd like to offer insights from domestic and international models to help shape our regulatory roadmap. Domestically, while the Spravato REMS establishes an important baseline for control dispensing and somatic monitoring, psychedelic drugs demand a broader framework integrating standards for patient preparation, extended observation, and continuity of care while preserving a compound-specific approach. At the global level, Mexico's Ibogaine experience demonstrates that wide availability without enforceable standards compromises safety, revealing the need to implement mandatory product purity, interaction screening, continuous monitoring, emergency transfer capacity, and clinical follow-up. Jurisdictions like Switzerland and Canada show that exceptional access pathways preserve federal oversight through patient-specific approvals, accountable clinicians, regulated supply, and adverse event reporting, while clear enrollment criteria prevents social and economic inequities. Germany and Australia show that phased rollouts succeed when anchored to role-specific therapeutic training rather than rigid clinical credentials alone, enabling multidisciplinary care teams to deliver safe treatment without artificial workforce bottlenecks. Oregon and New York in the U.S. proved that supervised administration could occur safely outside hospitals when the facilities meet shared benchmarks for product control, observation, emergency response, and continuity of care. Actually, domestic experience with that at-home ketamine proves that safe healing cannot be confined to clinic walls. The lesson for federal policy is to provide proactive harm reduction standards and guidelines for non-clinical use, ensuring medical oversight supports rather than ignores real-world practices. To conclude, in coordination with the DEA, SAMHSA, HRSA, CMS, the states, and Congress, federal regulation would need to ensure rigorous medical standards, yes, but it would also need to acknowledge that personal use or recreational use exists and calibrate policy accordingly, ensuring we protect public health while preventing social exclusion. Thank you for your attention.
7: That was Jorge Valderrabano, CEO and board member of Agora. The segment started with Alia Lilienstein, MD, a research physician at the University of California, Berkeley, Center for the Science of Psychedelics. They spoke at a public hearing held by the FDA on September 14th, entitled Considerations for Potential Future Therapeutic Use of Psychedelic Drugs. And for now, that's it. Thank you for joining us. This has been Century of Lies. I've been your host, Doug McVeigh. Century of Lies is a volunteer production for community radio and syndicated via the Pacifica Foundation Radio Network's audio port service. 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We'll be back in a week with 30 more minutes of news and information about drug policy and the failed war on drugs. For now, this is Doug McVeigh saying so long. For the Drug Truth Network, this is Doug McVeigh asking you to examine our policy of drug prohibition, the Century of Lies. Drug Truth Network programs archived at the James A. Baker III Institute for Public Policy.
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0: Good morning, Toledo. Good afternoon, Columbus. Good evening, Bowling Green. And hello to those of you listening on the internet or on Pacifica stations, wherever and whenever you may be. My name is Joe DeMar, and I'm here with my wonderful and witty co-host,
1: Rebecca Wood.
0: Together, Rebecca and I are about to regale you with an hour of ecology and environmental information called For a Green Future. Here on For a Green Future, we talk about ecology and the environment, and we talk about it in the ways that they affect you, your wealth, your health, your happiness, and the wealth and health and happiness of your friends and your family, and your ants, and the winter ants, and the pavement ants, and the house ants, and the rover ants, and the twig ants, and the leafcutter ants, and the ants.
1: Oh my gosh.
0: Because, like it or not, all of us are wrapped up together on this wonderful little planet called Earth. Well, this week's show is very special compared to my recent broadcasts. We are here live in the studio here in Toledo, Ohio. The format of the show hasn't changed, though. For the next 10 minutes or so, we'll just be chatting, and then we'll have a call-in phone interview with Diane DiRigo of NIRS, Nuclear Information Resource Service. And then it'll be time for Rebecca to talk about something or other.
1: And in honor of Grandparents' Day, I will be talking about poison ivy.
0: Grandparents and poison ivy?
1: Yeah,
0: is there
1: a
0: connection there?
1: There's a connection, okay.
0: Of course, we'll thank our patrons, and then it'll be time for ecological news. Since this is a live show, you have the rare opportunity to call in at 877-909-1007. Yes, that's right. Your voice could be on the air if you so choose. But of course, you can always text us at 419-973-5841, email us at joe@joedemar4agreenfuture.org, or find us on social media. So this week, I wanted to start by talking about the Black Swamp Arts Festival, which is happening right now down in Bowling Green, Ohio, my hometown, or at least my current place of residence. For those of you who don't know, it's a free admission, three-day festival going from Friday to Sunday. It's ending about when you are hearing this broadcast for the first time. Usually attracts about 40,000 people down to the city of Bowling Green, and there's over 150 vendors every year. Mostly artists, I would say over 100 artists, as well as food trucks and other local events and shops and participations of all kinds. It also has a collaboration with Bowling Green State University. There's an entire section of student artwork, especially pottery, and basically everybody I know hangs around, has a good time at the festival for a few days. This year, walking around with my dog, Ursula, I even saw some musicians, some buskers, which I haven't seen before, but I now realize I didn't see them walking around for a second time, so it might be possible that they were,
1: they moved
0: along, yes.
1: Yeah.
0: But there is also professional free live music throughout the entire event, going well into the night, where actually we live close enough that we can get a little sneak peek of the concert if we listen hard enough from our, from our yard. Another thing I noticed wandering around the festival is that there were a lot of dogs this year, which is always good news.

0: How did Ursula do with the other dogs?
1: Ursula's fine with dogs.
0: Okay.
1: Yeah,
0: okay.
1: I've been taking her to the dog park in Bowling Green. Yeah, and she's a lot better than she used to be. She was never bad. But the thing about dogs in Ohio in general is that their owners aren't very friendly, I have to say. I'm sorry, objectively. I used to live in Colorado we regularly came across dog owners on our walks, and they allowed their dogs to interact with mine, and vice versa. There were several times we agreed mutually to let our dogs run around in a little park next to us, off leash, just because that's what dogs like to do, right? Yeah. They like to interact.
0: And
1: the people too. I would chat with the dog owners time and again. But here in Ohio, after moving back to Ohio, I have to say the number of dogs I have touched with my own two hands is not very many.
0: I've lived in my new neighborhood for a week and I already got to touch two doggies.
1: Oh man. Well, maybe it's just Bowling Green specifically, although that seems strange to say. What I mean to say for all those listeners out there, if you have a dog on a walk, just let our dogs meet. Just see what happens. You know, there could be some dog chemistry going on and we could all have a good time. But anyways, to the Black Swamp Arts Festival, it's a good time. There were artists there from all over the country. This year I saw someone come from all the way from Texas, which is interesting. As you would imagine, with 40,000 people, there's a lot of partying, a lot of trash produced, a lot of food eaten. So I also have some eco-statistics for you about the Black Swamp Arts Festival in Bowling Green, Ohio. Last year, these are 2025 numbers, the recycling efforts recycled 3,000 pounds of cardboard and collected 2,000 pounds of glass, aluminum, and plastic. And I can only imagine that this year was even better, This is a collaborative effort from several organizations in Bowling Green to make sure everything goes smoothly, and also that there isn't a whole bunch of trash left everywhere.
0: And shout out to the volunteers.
1: Yes, exactly.
0: Pick it all up.
1: The entire festival, actually, is primarily manned by volunteers, both from the community and from state university eco groups, like the Environmental Action Group and the Outdoor Adventure Group, which we have spoken to on the show before. Yes, it's a huge opportunity to be involved in the community of Bowling Green. It lets you meet a lot of nice people, and it's a community event. It's not local to Wood County, although you should probably be close enough to attend it. But it has a lot to improve on. We still use plastic for the trash bags, etc. There's improvements that can be made purely from an ecological perspective to make the Black Swamp Arts Festival a truly sustainable event as opposed to the current, pretty good event. For example, we could have rollaway cardboard bins or boxes as opposed to the trash bags that are taken up and then recycled or thrown away. That would be a large improvement and would make the, disposable plastics are everywhere in a society now. If we take even a single step to improve that in the future and make it more recyclable and more sustainable, that would be a good initiative. But for a truly sustainable, last year, there was 3,000 pounds of cardboard, 2,000 pounds of assorted recyclables, but 10,000 pounds of trash.
0: Wow.
1: And so for a truly sustainable green future, you should try to reduce the amount of trash down to zero. So for example, the food vendors, there were many trucks there, they could switch to composted takeaway boxes or silverware or other dishes. And those used food products could be spread on farm fields, and other wastes like plastic beer cups, etc., could again be either compostable or completely

0: Grumpke plant in Columbus, Ohio, which is called the largest and most advanced recycling center in North America. It actually has a 99% recovery rate, and 80% of those materials are then put back into the Ohio economy, so to speak. They are reused in Ohio specifically. The facility has AI and also 19 optical scanners that can sort 1,000 items per minute. And so it can get through 70 tons per hour of various recycled products. And that's great. But again, a truly sustainable green future would, that factory would be able, would process no plastic and just glass, paper, and aluminum. Those three resources, glass, paper, and aluminum, are truly recyclable, as in you can reuse 100% of those products. Every time plastic is recycled in this process, long chain polymers shorten and break, and that changes the chemical properties and reduces the usefulness of the end recycled product. Whereas glass, paper, and aluminum are infinitely recyclable as long as you process them correctly. Some of the product from the Black Swamp Arts Festival is also recycled locally. But this Rumpke Recycling Center in Columbus is kind of the goal to strive towards for every local community. This kind of large-scale recycling center, this initiative, would be a great asset to any city. It doesn't have to be the state capital in order to find enough resources to recycle and enough initiative to improve. But most importantly, for the idea of the truly sustainable event in the future, 100% recycling should be the norm, and we shouldn't go out of our way to have to change our infrastructure to approve it. It should just be on everyone's mind all the time. Culturally speaking, we should just assume that things can be recycled as opposed to things should be thrown away. This year particularly, the student volunteers did lots of work. Many spent some time picking recyclables out of the trash in order to then recycle them. And that, but again, in the green future, there would be no trash, theoretically, and so therefore no extra effort is required.
1: Yeah, I have, you know, we have this mindset that you just use things and pitch them now, you know, and okay, I am now living in a place where I'm very close to the Phoenix Earth Co-op, and which is a problem because I'm trying not to spend too much money, but, you know, my other option is the Dollar General, and sometimes I want to go to the place that has juice that actually tastes good.
0: Dollar General is not what we would call a truly sustainable service.
1: No, yeah, it may not be the model for sustainability, I'm just saying. But, yeah, so, like, or vegetables. I can get on the bus, but by the time you get on the bus, spend the bus fare, and, you know, it's Toledo, so you got to wait forever, so then you got to buy lunch. So you pretty much, so... You know, I'm trying to still save money by just kind of bearing in mind that food I got there is precious and valuable, and I have to remember to eat it before it goes bad and use it before, you know, all that stuff, instead of, like, you know, having all this abundance, but a lot of it just goes to waste.
0: Yes, right. Well, another part of a truly sustainable green future is, of course, our energy. And to that end, we would like to see on this show a move away from nuclear power.
1: Yes,
0: our
1: we would.
0: Next guest, Diane DiRigo, is a member of high-ranking associate of NIRS, the Nuclear Information Resource Service, and we have her on the line right now for an interview. Hello, Diane. It's good to hear from you on For a Green Future again. Just for our listeners, could you please give us your name and organization?
2: Yes. My name is Diane DiRigo. I'm with Nuclear Information and Resource Service, or NIRS for short, N-I-R-S. And I was asked

0: to talk about the executive order by Trump and how that's affecting the Nuclear Regulatory Commission's rule changes. I don't know if that's what you want to talk about, but I'm ready for whatever you want to talk about.
1: Well, yeah, thanks for coming on, and we will definitely discuss that in a minute. There's been incredible push for nukes lately at all levels, both the fake grassroots and from the government itself, and nuclear power is being called clean, cheap, safe, etc. Before we dive into what's going on right now, could we do a quick truth check? What's wrong with nuclear power anyways?
0: Well, first, a truth check is I don't really think the grassroots are pushing for nuclear.
1: No, yeah, it's
0: I
1: fake.
0: Think that there's a campaign to, to make it look like that. But anyway, what's the matter with nuclear is that it is dirty. It's not always visible. You can't see radiation. It's dangerous. You can have accidents or routine releases that happen even if there aren't any accidents. We do have that. Dirty, dangerous, it's expensive. It steals the resources that are needed for real solutions to climate change and for energy efficiency and renewable energy. It violates the principles of environmental justice. It very often imposes the worst impacts on communities of color. Uranium mining is usually in indigenous lands and is done in a very irresponsible way. I mean, one of the newest, quote, improved technologies actually injects chemicals down into the ground to extract uranium out, and it gets into the water, and then instead of cleaning up the water, I went to a Nuclear Regulatory Commission training, and they were showing everyone how to do the calculations needed to show that the water was clean enough to not have to remediate.
2: Okay.
0: So it's dirty, dangerous, expensive, and violates environmental justice, and steals the resources from the real answers.
1: Oh, that's a pretty good list. You and NIRS have been battling this kind of disinformation, perhaps, for decades. Have you ever seen this level of push from the top all the way down to the, you know, supposed bottom before?
0: No, I think that the changes that are being foisted on the country during this administration affect a lot of agencies in a lot of different areas of our lives. So this in the context of everything else is horrible. But if you just look at what's happened since the Nuclear Regulatory Commission was formed about 50 years ago, this is a wholesale change. In fact, the website to go to is NRC Wholesale Revision of Regulations. And what they're doing is, so every agency has its rules put together. Congress tells the agency, you know, what its authorities and what it needs to do, its goals, and then the agency makes regulations that are printed in the Code of Federal Regulations. So there are two thick volumes of 10 CFR, the regulations for the Nuclear Regulatory Commission and for the Department of Energy. The Trump executive order that he signed back in 2025 directs the whole Code of Federal Regulations to be redone for the Nuclear Regulatory Commission in less than 18 months. So what took 50 years to evolve and develop and go through different processes, he also caused the most of the senior knowledgeable staff at the Nuclear Regulatory Commission to leave. And a lot of new people came in who don't have the understanding and experience. So anyway, there are over 20 rule changes that are being proposed and finalized by the Nuclear Regulatory Commission right now. And one of the most basic ones is the radiation standards. What's the legal amount of radiation that industries can give off and the government can give off as it makes nuclear weapons and nuclear power and mines and mills and all of that? So, so what one of the things that we at NIRS have been trying to do with our allies across the country, we are an organization that was developed to support grassroots work, the public, local and state governments that are wanting to get more information and then act on that information about energy and nuclear. So there's been a huge uprising of people concerned about weakening already inadequate radiation standards and weakening already public participation avenues. If somebody wants to build or extend a nuclear license, build a reactor or build a nuclear waste dump, for example, they have to go to the Nuclear Regulatory Commission and follow the rules and make an application. And if the public wanted a hearing, they would call for it and they could get one and could intervene. It was very difficult to get standing and to get your complaints or contentions accepted. It's a very rigged process. But now even that rigged process is being gutted. And with regard to radiation, the NRC rule claims that it believes that all radiation is harmful at any level, but it's allowing for much more radiation to be for people in the public and for workers to be exposed to more radiation. And that means weaker protections across the board for all the other regulations, all the licenses that are in place, the licenses that would come in place, and about 38 or 40 states are agreement states with the Nuclear Regulatory Commission. They have their own mini NRCs on the state level that do their own licensing and regulation of some of the nuclear activities. All of those states which have regulations have to change their regulations to be the same as the federal regs.
1: Right.
0: So it's very pervasive, and it makes it a lot harder for states to be more protective. It was already hard, but this is potentially making it harder.
1: So this is just the most recent in a long string of bad policies proposed to quote-unquote regulate the nuclear industry. Can you give us an overview of how this compares to the previous, shall we say, mistakes about this? And also, don't these proposals just generally reject reality in a sense? Because we know by now, or we should, the dangers of some of these technologies. We know the dangers of some of these resources.
0: So, you're asking to compare how much worse this is than what we're usually facing?
1: Yes, perhaps, yes.
0: The rules of engagement are changing. So we're not just fighting in a rigged system. The system is getting way more rigged. And we are trying to preserve as much as possible the parts of it that enabled the public to get information and be engaged. That enabled us to, like, for example, one of the rule changes that the Nuclear Regulatory Commission is making is to make it much less responsible for the National Environmental Policy Act. So there are laws that Congress has passed that have the Endangered Species Act, the National Environmental Policy Act, NEPA, and the Administrative Procedures Act. So all the agencies have to operate within the confines of these other rules. This set of rule changes is finding clever ways to get around meeting those requirements. So they don't have to do an environmental impact statement. If they decide not to, there are different ways that they're getting away with not evaluating. And without doing that evaluation, then there's no opportunity for public oversight or input. So I mean, I could talk about how this is taking away our opportunity to fight in a rigged court and say that the court's more rigged, but we can't even get in. Here's an example. It used to be that if I wanted to challenge something, I could go and intervene in the licensing of a nuclear dump or of a decision to release nuclear waste into regular garbage and recycling. I could intervene on behalf of my organization, but I'm not a lawyer. Now they're changing the rules to say you have to have a lawyer. If you're any organization has to have a lawyer to intervene. You can't intervene pro se as an individual.
1: Which is a huge step up for, you know, the tractor in the engagement.
0: Yeah.
1: Absolutely.
0: Yeah, and it's really hard to find lawyers who are willing to do this for free, or it's really hard to raise money to do it. Whereas and when you do intervene at the Nuclear Regulatory Commission, you go in and there's the Nuclear Regulatory Commission as one party. Well, first of all, the Nuclear Regulatory Commission, this is the old way. This is the way it's getting even worse. The old way was that they have the Nuclear Regulatory Commission hires three judges, usually nuclear knowledgeable, and from the nuclear world, therefore tending toward nuclear, very few. Anyway, so there's three judges that are hired by the NRC, and then there are the people applying for a license. So let's say, for example, when the Fermi 2 nuclear reactor was being, or Fermi 3, they were trying to do more reactors than, yes, just near you guys in Michigan. There were, it was a table of the Detroit Edison people who wanted to have another nuke. And then there was the table with the Nuclear Regulatory Commission. And then there were us, the interveners. And so it was 2-1 against a pro-nuclear, before a pro-nuclear judge. And so it's already rigged like that. I mean, we held our own. We were able to, actually, the third reactor has not been approved at Fermi, but just with an example of how the system. And in the process of that, part of the information that we were challenging was the environmental information in the application. Without requiring a National Environmental Policy Act review, that could reduce the amount of information that we even get or that is even looked at, so the consequences wouldn't be seen. So one other thing I want to come back on your show and talk about on another day. I know you don't usually have a lot of time, but there's a law that passed in Ohio that prevents nuclear waste from being treated like regular garbage and going into recycling to make consumer products.
1: Yes.
0: And so that law passed in the early 1990s, and one of the proposed changes that is coming up with the wholesale change of the NRC, we're not going to see the rule until the 23rd of September, so in less than a couple weeks. It is exempting nuclear materials from regulations, from licensing. So I'm thinking that this is a federal across-the-board change in the NRC regs that could impact the state of Ohio's law, and there are 13 other states that have laws and regulations like that. And so I would like to, come back. And I think this is something that we need to fight in Ohio, because Ohio did pass a law by its legislature, signed by the governor, that says nuclear waste has to stay regulated as nuclear waste in this state.
1: Yes.
0: Well, if this regulation that the NRC is passing, the Nuclear Regulatory Commission, is changing, we won't see it until the 23rd, but if it does allow for nuclear waste to be treated like regular garbage or exempted from licensing, then we may need to try to get some action in Ohio to retain your existing state authority.
1: Yes. That is actually one thing I wanted to ask you. These proposals, okay, and especially that Ohio law that allows the public to experience more lower-dose radiation, there's been research. There are studies that show that low doses of radiation then are much more deadly than we believed, even, 10 years ago. So
0: that's right.
1: These proposals, aren't they making the public less safe, just flat out?
0: Absolutely. Absolutely. Yes. So the research over the decades, and I've been tracking it for more than 40 years, every time a new evaluation of the health impacts of radiation is done, we find out that the risks from radiation to people are higher than previously thought.
1: Right.
0: So now it's, depending on the dose, depending on the person receiving it, more people will get cancer for that same amount of dose than we realized before. We now realize that our people are getting cancer from the same amounts of radiation. And with regard to your statement about low doses, the low continuous doses are actually more dangerous per unit dose,
1: right,
0: than at high doses, because as your cells try to heal from being hit by radiation, then they might be on their way to correcting and healing up, but then they get hit again and again routinely, then it makes it more likely that they would become cancerous, or their mechanisms would be screwed up. So radiation causes not only cancer but also heart disease and reduced immunity, so greater susceptibility to other diseases. Uranium causes kidney and certain problems with different radionuclides go to different organs. So strontium will go to bones, and it can cause bone cancer and leukemia. And cesium goes to muscle, and the heart is a muscle. So that's probably why around Chernobyl we saw little kids with heart problems that don't usually happen until you're in your 70s or 80s.
1: So what can the public do about this? You're saying the rules are changing, but surely right now at least,
0: right,
1: there's something the public
0: can do. Yeah, a lot of the comment periods have ended for doing public comments, but there's still a few more. The way that they're publishing the one on the 23rd, I think we're going to need to do a big, we have to see what specifically they say they're doing, but we will be coordinating a big opposition to that, which is going to have to turn over pretty quickly because they're actually publishing it as a final rule. And so we may need to actually raise money to try to hire a lawyer to challenge it, because we can't challenge it without a lawyer.
1: Well, thank you so much for your work on this, Diane. We do only have a few minutes left here. Is there anything else you'd like to add for our listeners?
0: Well, just that the public has prevailed on fighting this deregulation and on a lot of these fights in the past. This one that is deregulating nuclear waste, letting it be regular trash and recycling into our daily items, that one, that is something that we have overturned in the U.S. since the beginning of nuclear power and nuclear weapons, and I think we have a chance to win on that again, although we're going to have to do it while we're fighting many other battles at the same time, multiple attackers. And then with regard to the radiation rule that you were talking about, where it's that one is expected to be published in its final form. We saw a draft, and I'll comment on it. And now the final rule is going to be published in February, and we'll have 60 days from then to get lawyers to challenge it. We're pretty sure we're going to have to challenge many of these rules, but certainly these are two that absolutely have to be challenged.
1: Yes. And that was that the Ohio-specific law, that one in
0: well, the Ohio law, the Ohio law is the rule that could overturn or impact it. That's coming out September 23rd.
1: Okay.
0: So that's
1: awesome.
0: That's real quick.
1: Okay.
0: So we're going to have to take action on that. That's being published in it's called a direct final rule. And public can comment on it, but it doesn't have a public comment period. It's assumed to be final unless challenged. And so we're going to have to challenge that the minute we see it, if in fact it's doing what it sounds like it's going to do.
1: Right. Well,
0: so that's the shorthand for that, we've called it BRC, below regulatory concern, because that's what the NRC said. Well, this waste is below regulatory concern, BRC, the EPA, the Environmental Protection Agency, the Nuclear Regulatory Commission have both tried to deregulate waste, and every time the public has risen up and fought back. And back in the early 90s, when late 80s and early 90s, when the Nuclear Regulatory Commission actually published below regulatory concern policies, the states, including Ohio, passed laws saying, we're not going to let you do this in our state.
1: Right.
0: So that's what's challenged in the next 2 weeks.
1: So we can have hope then. Thank you so much, Diane.
0: I think we should. I have every... I'm still alive. I've been working on this issue since in my 20s, and I am not going down without stopping it. I'm going to make sure it doesn't pass in my time.
2: Go, Diane.
0: Knock on wood.
1: Yep. Thank you, Diane. Thank you for your work. And we will have you back on the show soon, I hope.
0: Okay. Thanks so much for all you do for a green future.
3: For a green future, yes. That was Diane DeRigo of NEERS. If you have any comments about that interview, if you're concerned about the direction Ohio is taking, or even the government is taking on regulation of nuclear material, you can call in right now to our live show at 877-909-1007, or you can give us a comment directly at texting 419-973-5841, emailing us at joe@joedemarforagreenfuture.org, or finding us on social media. And if you want to show your support a little more directly, we, in fact, have a Patreon page. We have some patrons that have gone to patreon.com, patreon.com, and there they searched for a Green Future. Up popped our Patreon page, and they were able to select their level of donation, as you would be able to also. Or you could make your own level of a financial contribution. And now a little bit comes out of their accounts every month and comes over to us. And so we thank our patrons. Thank you, thank you, thank you. Because without them, this show, this live show, and the recorded shows and all the other shows wouldn't be possible. All right, Rebecca, it's time to talk about grandparents and also poison ivy for some reason.
2: So I was thinking about my maternal grandfather, my Grandpa Lyle, when I heard that it was actually today is National Grandparents Day.
1: Oh,
3: Thank you to our grandparents as well.
2: Yes.
3: All of them out there.
2: Yeah, my mom used to say that all this, the recycling stuff, you know, her Depression era, her grandmother pioneered that. You know, she was washing out, like, wax paper and saran wrap and tinfoil and stuff long before it was fashionable, you know, just because that was the mentality, you don't waste, you know.
3: Right.
2: Yeah. So, but the only story I could think of involving Grandpa Lyle and any sort of natural object was the time that I should add that I may have told this story before. I forget, but yeah, Grandpa Lyle did not get along with his dad, my great grandpa Charlie, terribly well. And the one very happy story that made him really happy to tell about great grandpa Charlie was the time that they went camping out in the woods together, and grandpa Charlie went to the bathroom in the middle of the night. It was dark. He came back and realized that he had used the wrong kind of leaf for sanitary purposes. And Grandpa loved the story so much. He kept telling it towards the end of his life. Like, you know, the week he died, I'm pretty sure he told the story and grinned big. So that was like his happiest memory of his dad. I don't think they liked each other very much. What do you think?
3: Yeah. Every family has one of those, you know, stories that gets passed around.
2: Basically, yeah. I'm never sure whether we're actually crazier than other people or if, you know, we just have the compulsive storytelling gene that makes it seem that way. Probably other people have the sense to shut up about this stuff. But yeah, so in honor of Grandpa Lyle, you know, to give him a grin wherever he's at this point, I'm going to talk about poison ivy today, or Toxicodendron radicans.
3: Yes, of course.
2: Yeah, it's toxic, yep. So, yeah, it is a toxic shrub, what have you, that grows across North America. It's actually native to North America and East Asia. So it's been here before we were. So, yeah, it causes an itchy rash with something called urushiol oil. That's hard to say.
3: Urushiol.
2: Yeah. And another family connection. My mom is, like, horribly, horribly allergic to poison ivy.
3: Oh, yes.
2: Like, she gets, like, the oozing blisters and stuff.
3: Oh, man. Yeah, some people are immune and some people are... Yeah. Very susceptible.
2: Yeah, she looks like she has leprosy when she gets poison ivy. It's bad. So, you know, I have pretty much average amounts of poison ivy susceptibility, you know. It's not my favorite thing, but it's not the end of the world either. So, yeah, but the popular, you may remember, there's a little rhyme, leaflets three or leaves of three, let it be. Either way,
3: right.
2: Whichever one you learned. But, yeah, so each leaf of poison ivy splits into three separate leaflets. And the middle leaflet has a longer stem. Its edges can be smooth or toothed or notched like a mitten sometimes. So this poison ivy goes in many disguises, many sinister disguises. It's pretty adaptable. It can grow low to the ground, or as a shrub, or as a hairy vine growing around a tree. So it has three different modes there. It doesn't actually get up to, you know, tree level, but most people do not like poison ivy all that much, you know. You either have neutral feelings or negative ones about it, you know, by and large. But it has a lot of ecological benefits, it turns out. For one thing, like most other plants, it puts out berries in the fall, but mostly these berries get ignored for the time being because they don't have a lot of fat in them. And then in the winter, when you really need food, they're still sitting there to be
3: eaten. Yeah.
2: And a lot of animals do. So, yeah, they're a valuable food source for resident birds, such as warblers, woodpeckers, and wild turkey. Also, large and small animals eat the leaves, stems, and fruit, because most animals, it's just a human thing that we don't react to the oil very well, apparently.
3: Ah.
2: Although, you know, if your dog gets in it and you touch your dog, you're in trouble there. Yeah, deer and rabbits, chipmunks, and goats eat them, and the small flowers give pollen and nectar to bees, flies, and butterflies in the spring. So, you know, it's not something you can see, and everybody's not, oh, look at the beautiful poison ivy flowers, you know.
3: Not as good as a sunflower, but
2: right.
3: Still does something.
2: Yeah, but it's helpful, and they flower early, so that's good. And some moth caterpillars rely on them for shelter. That's where they build their little nests when they want to become butterflies or whatever. So, yeah, drawbacks are... they're not really currently invasive anywhere, but the problem is they did tests where they put them in special greenhouses and things, and they grow really fast in response to increased carbon dioxide.
3: Really?
2: More than other plants, more than just you would think, you know, because to some extent all plants use carbon dioxide. But yeah, poison ivy really goes hog wild in response to it. And also, it produces stronger urushiol oil. So it's going to be more injurious to people. Yeah. And, the rapid spread can crowd out other understory shrubs and reduce biodiversity if that happens. Also... The weight and the demand for soil nutrients can damage host trees when it's growing as a vine. And warmer soil also enhances a fungus that helps poison ivy grow.
3: Oh, sure.
2: So, yeah, in a world where it's getting hotter and smokier, this is not good news,
3: yeah.
2: Especially for the poison ivy allergic. It's already starting to be a problem. They did a study in Massachusetts, and... ER doctors say that blistering rashes from poison ivy are becoming more common. They're getting like at least one a week.
3: I see. And so that either could be that the public is getting more susceptible, or it could be that the poison itself, the oil, is getting more potent because of
2: theoretically
3: climate
2: yeah.
3: change, global
2: yeah. well,
3: warming.
2: Yeah, we know the second thing is scientifically speaking going to happen. So
3: yes,
2: I don't know. Yeah, it's not good if you're in for a bad time. Well, a lot of us are probably in for a bad time for many reasons.
3: You know, I've always thought I was immune to poison ivy, mm-hmm. but I also could just be lucky. You know. Because
2: yeah.
3: it's how deeply you brush up against the leaves and the stems that determines your dosage.
2: True, so. And be careful because also you can develop sensitivity through repeated exposure.
3: Yes.
2: So
3: ooh, yes.
2: Don't go, you know, rolling in poison ivy to see how it doesn't hurt you as a party trick or something. It's not a good idea.
3: Right. Well... Now it's time for a few ecological news stories here at the top, the bottom of the hour. Our first story comes from Canary Media from 9/10/26, titled, Coal to Solar Project Lands a Rare Clean Energy Win in Ohio. As you know, as we've reported, the Ohio Power Siting Board routinely rejects solar construction projects. But down in the Hamden Energy site in Vinton County in southeast Ohio, there is a 150-megawatt solar installation and also a 150-megawatt battery storage installation being constructed. Recurrent Energy is the company, the developer of this project, and it does have some opposition in court, in the law. It's actually the site of a reclaimed coal mine. And the regulations on refurbishing, shall we say, coal mine land, reclaiming it, all those standards must be finished before the solar development is allowed to be operational. Right now, actually, Ohio has more than 70,000 acres of old coal mines that could be designated priority investment areas under a House Bill 15. That's a 2025 law that makes it easier to put businesses on contaminated lands. And these lands that are, you know, coal mines are a good spot for renewable energies because we wouldn't want normal businesses and residences, et cetera, to be on those, not even manufacturing jobs, because those, you know, still have workers that would be susceptible to the coal contamination.
2: Mm.
3: So maybe in the future we'll see more renewable projects reclaiming the anti-renewable land that was created by these coal mining sites.
2: Your lips to God's ears.
3: And of course, like all wind and solar, this project is being threatened by State Bill 294 that's currently in session. That bill, if passed, would basically outlaw both wind and solar in all of Ohio by defining them as unreliable power sources. There's still hope, as we talked about with Diane, but we are beset on all sides here.
2: Basically, yeah.
3: Our next story is from September 11th, 2026, by Nuclear Newswire, entitled "Uranium Mining Ban Enacted for New Mexico Lands, Another Win." The New Mexico Land Commissioner, Stephanie Garcia Richard, issued an executive order banning leasing state lands for uranium mining. That same order also forces the state land office to clean up legacy uranium sites. New Mexico has more than 1,000 uranium contaminated sites, and 250 of those 1,000 are completely abandoned. There is no responsible party and no authority over them. This includes Los Alamos, where nuclear bombs were first created and tested. The Energy Waste Isolation Pilot Plant, or WIPP, near Carlsbad. WIPP famously caught fire and exploded and contaminated a huge area with a plume of plutonium. So it's
2: good.
3: Ironically, New Mexico actually has zero operational nuclear plants right now. Wind and solar. Wind is the largest electricity source at 38% of the total, and of course growing, as is as it is everywhere. Natural gas is next with 29% of the total electricity and falling. This move by Commissioner Garcia Richard is designed to specifically block Trump administration proposals to reopen abandoned uranium mines. So,
2: like
3: what could happen here in Ohio, this is a specific example of the state taking action against the federal.
2: Good for them.
3: Our next story is from electrek.co. Do wind and solar farms tank home values? A 20-year study has an answer from September 8th. These are wind and solar farms, not home installations. One of the common arguments against new wind and solar farms being constructed nearby residential areas, residential districts, is that it will drop nearby home values. But there has been a study in Indiana at Ball State University from 2004 through 2024 comparing prices of homes before large wind and solar projects entered the area. And there is no statistically significant negative effect on residential sale prices near commercial wind turbines or utility-scale solar farms. There are outliers, of course. They found two specific examples of a house that sold for 11.5% less than a comparable house and another that sold for 6% less. But on average, across the 4 miles within a solar farm and the 5 miles within windmills, the prices for homes fluctuated just 1%. In other words, just the regular market prices. And this is, you know, this is a direct, indirect opposition to, again, one of the main components, detractors of utility scale installations,
2: right,
3: that it can't possibly help the individual homeowner. No, that's not the case. Our final story very quickly here is currently unidentified.
2: Uh-oh.
3: Well, that's unfortunate.
2: So I would just like to take this opportunity to point out that one of the things about Tree of Heaven is that, like, it has similar chemicals to poison ivy. our old friend Tia Kevin, yes, which I've been in a one-woman war with in my neighborhood.
3: Yes,
2: I'm pretty much losing for the last couple of years. I just harass them, you know, as best I can. But yeah, the one time when I actually was pulling Tree of Heaven leaves or, you know, crushing them to see if it was that or walnut or what or whatever, the one time that it actually did give me a rash, it was because my dog kicked me and one of her nails went into my skin.
3: Oh, and it... And pressed some
2: and I already,
3: oil in.
2: Yeah, so I got injected with it, basically, and I got a little blister that time. So it does depend on the dose.
3: Yeah. Tree of Heaven is a insidious plant, for sure.
2: I call it Tree of Stinks to High Heaven because it is very stinky.
3: Our final story, very quickly. Indonesia's most dangerous fires are burning underground from September 6th by Science Daily. There are fires in Indonesia, as we reported last week, and previously. They're everywhere in the world. In Indonesia specifically, they actually burn through the soil and through the peat underground. But we'll have to report on that in more detail in the future. For now, this has been an excellent show. I hope you all enjoyed listening to it. This is Joe DeMar
2: and Rebecca Wood
3: signing off.
4: And this is Joe DeBar signing back on again with a little bonus material for our listeners on nonprofit stations. The Zaporizhzhia nuclear power plant in the Ukraine has been under near constant attack by Russia ever since the start of the war. On August 20th, the plant suffered its 26th loss of off-site power. When nuclear plants lose off-site power, they eventually lose the ability to cool themselves, they melt down and explode. To prevent that, the plant was running on backup diesel generators from August 20th to September 7th. Those generators had nearly run out of fuel and were in danger of breaking down because they are simply not designed to run that long. That's actually a record. No nuclear power plant has run on backup diesel generators for 18 days. On September 7th, off-site power was restored. The IAEA, International Atomic Energy Agency, released a statement celebrating the restoration of off-site power, but there's really nothing to celebrate. Continuing to run the plant, or attempt to run the plant, in a war condition is insane. Zaporizhzhia must be shut down, defueled, and its spent fuel removed to a safe location. Anything less makes a disaster to rival Chernobyl that could again contaminate all of Europe and render another huge chunk of the Ukraine forever uninhabitable. It would be an inevitable conclusion. All right, that'll be our show. Thanks for listening. This is Joe DeMar signing off again.

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3: 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The best of breakthrough news brought to you for 1 hour each week. I'm Sean Blackman. Now to our first story.
4: The biggest capitalist CEOs of AI companies have been forced in the last week to address the question raised by their own efforts, driven by the pursuit of profit, whether the AI technologies that they themselves are developing at a madcap pace are not only threatening communities where data centers are being imposed on people without their consent, but whether they have introduced AI in a way that threatens society and life as we know it. Welcome to the Socialist Program. I'm your host, Brian Becker. Richard Wolff is the co-founder of the organization Democracy at Work. He's the author of many books, including Understanding Capitalism, which is available at democracyatwork.info. Professor Wolff, welcome back.
5: Thank you very much, Brian. Glad to be here.
4: I want to start by reading a piece from the New York Times, because all of the mainstream corporate media are covering this story in sort of in the biggest possible way. But here it is. Dario Amodei, the chief executive of Anthropic, called for a global slowdown of artificial intelligence development in a 3,800-word essay on Saturday, just days after one of the company's employees quit over concerns about the safety of the technology. Top executives of other major AI companies quickly signed on to the effort. Sam Altman, the chief executive of OpenAI, Elon Musk, whose SpaceX rocket company has been ramping up spending on AI, and Demis Hassabis, the chair of Google DeepMind, wrote in social media posts that they agreed on the need for a, quote, slower pace. Amodei, who founded Anthropic, focused his essay on security and carefully building AI. This is something he wrote, Richard, and then I'll turn the floor over to you. Quote, over the last few months, I have become convinced that fully addressing the risks required even more prudence, not just investing in risk prevention, but pacing the rate of capabilities advancement so that risk prevention has time to keep up. This is what Amodei wrote. We must slow the pace at which we improve the capability of AI models. Progress will still seem fast, and we must make wise use of the time we gain. And again, Richard, it was Jacob Coxon. I hope I'm pronouncing his name right. He's the Anthropic researcher who very publicly resigned from the company over concerns regarding artificial intelligence's danger and reckless industry competition. Anyway, there's two questions, Richard. I'll start with the, well, I'll mention both of them to you and let you get going. One, how AI has developed under the current system, which we call the anarchy of capitalist production, meaning profit incentive rather than social planning, is the driver in this exponential race to spend trillions of dollars on AI. This is true, especially in the U.S. and Western countries. And then the second question, big question, and a lot of people are talking about it, is regardless of social system, regardless of whether it's a profit-driven capitalist system or a responsible socially planned system, in other words, socialism, is there something inherent in AI development that is qualitatively different than all the earlier technological breakthroughs for humanity over the last say, 12,000 years. Of course, the last couple hundred under capitalism being the most dynamic. Anyway, lots to talk about, Richard. Let's get started.
5: Okay, let me put my cards on the table so you know where I'm coming from in a debate that is as intense and will likely continue to be for quite some time. So everybody's kind of positioning themselves, and I just want to be clear where I'm coming from. So here are my prejudices. I do not trust any of these people, not Elon Musk, not Altman, none of them. They are businessmen. They have committed themselves to making the most money profitable. They are not held back by any moral qualms that I have ever observed. They are billionaires. Right off the bat, there's then a question, what are you doing? You obviously don't need it. You don't need billions of dollars to live a very luxurious, privileged life. You could be doing really important things with that money, helping the social system of which you are a part and which created you in the first place. They're not doing that. Okay, I understand it, but I'm not going to extend myself to take seriously moral qualms that they're suddenly having. So I don't believe it. So what then is it that I think is going on? Very classical now. They are realizing that the kind of technology they've developed, the breakthroughs they've been part of, are easily replicable all over the place by all kinds of people doing all kinds of things. They don't want that. They want to monopolize what they have, what they're sitting on. Let's put it that way. So they want to have a whole lot of regulations. You know what it reminds me of? 100 years ago, when we discovered that the profit-driven race to mass produce food for the American people was leading, you know, Upton Sinclair and other great writers to tell us about the horrible conditions in the slaughterhouses or the horrible danger to our health of the way food is arranged. So what did we get? Led by the handful of bigger companies, we got legislators who knew what they were doing, establishing all kinds of expensive rules for the safety of all of our food. Well, all due respect, that was BS. Here's what it was. They knew that by passing laws requiring a farmer to have this kind of machinery and these kinds of inspections and these, they were driving everybody who was small and little right out of business. They couldn't afford it. Only the big guys could afford the fancy machinery. So under the cover of safety, they got rid of their competition. I smell that here. But today, we have an additional problem. And that problem, to simplify it, but it isn't really much of a simplification, is the People's Republic of China, which is nip and tuck right behind us, working on AI in all the whatever different ways they do it over there. I'm no expert. I don't know what that is. But I know that everything the Chinese have done over the last 40 years has involved seeing the American lead in technology as the goal to exceed in China. That's what they devote money, energy, time, academic careers, coordinated and driven to that. And they've been extraordinarily successful. So here's another thing I smell. And by the way, in some of the writers you mentioned, they actually make it explicit. They want to control it here so they can deal with the Chinese as a unit. Try to get all the major companies together here, and together they might have leverage over the Chinese that they couldn't individually have. And they want to line up the president to join them, which he promptly said he would not do. Why would he not do it? I don't know. My guess is one or more of these folks have gotten to him, and he's playing favorites among them. Last point. Every technological breakthrough under the capitalist system of the last 200 to 300 years has presented humanity with the same issue. And you put it beautifully, Brian. Either you develop this technology with your goal being profit maximization, or you subject it to a democratic discussion. What's good about this technology and what is bad about it? And then you come to a consensus. How much of the good can you get and how much of a risk of the bad that you don't want? And that's going to be a tumultuous debate, and then you're going to make a decision. But you will at least have allowed the voices to be heard, the arguments to be made, hopefully the best decision. But I want to go back and give examples. When you decide, hundreds of years ago, when you decide to stop

0: others, writers. Why was there no discussion? Maybe we ought to have a whole new tree growing program so we don't rely, etc. Never done. Right ahead, because it was profitable, becoming too expensive. Here's a second example. You wiped out your own spinners and weavers, very famous in one capitalist country after another, when you brought in the machines, the looms, that replaced the tailors and replaced the spinners and all that. Okay, this, A, destroyed millions of people's lives. Wasn't necessary. There was no great rush. You could introduce this slowly. You could make adjustments. You could take care of the community while you made a technical change, if you indeed decided to make it. None of that was ever discussed in any serious way. So what you call the socialist solution, or the social solution, or the democratic solution, or the collective solution, was always thrust aside in order to make money. These people are not doing anything different. And by the way, those who opposed it were always derided as people who didn't have a commitment to progress. I remember reading about the famous group in England called the Luddites, and they were displaced by machinery, and so at night they snuck into the factories and smashed the machines. Ha, ha, ha, we were told as students. Look how silly they were. It isn't a machine. It is something else. But it is the machine. The machine is the embodiment of that something else. What is the machine good for? And then don't tell us stories about the wonderful things machines can do. I'm aware of those. And those are part of the story. But they do not entitle anyone to not ask the questions that are being asked. And if the people who ask them are the people in charge of the profit-making enterprises, like Musk and the Anthropic and the Altman, then I know for sure this is not about anything moral that has suddenly grasped these people. They are developing a business strategy to maximize their profits under the guise of either keeping our food safe, or in this case, making sure bad actors don't get a hold, as if they could stop it, or as if they gave a flying you-know-what about it.
1: I think the debate about AI is obviously raging, but it takes many different elements or manifestations, Richard. One is about the data centers, you know, trillions of dollars, or certainly hundreds of billions, maybe it's trillions now, creating these massive data centers that basically, you know, drain all the water from communities, that destroy the environment of different communities. And the communities where the data centers are being constructed, those people have no say about it. They have to go to the street. They have to have protests. And then they're demonized as agents of China when they go to the street. But, you know, it's this little tiny clique of billionaires. It's this new stage of capitalism, the billionaire stage, where a very tiny handful of individual monopolists, but billionaires, they're the ones who get together. They're the ones who decide, go fast, slow down. You know, the rest of society are basically spectators unless people go to the street. So there's no actual democratic process. I mean, you have a U.S. Senate. There's 100 members of the U.S. Senate, 435 members of the House of Representatives. The discussions there are either negligible, or everyone understands that they are just really, in essence, the paid agents of these same billionaire class, because lobbying is just, you know, that's what it is. These people are paid agents. They run for office every 2 or 4 years, but they're paid agents of the corporate capitalist class. That's not where the discussion is. The New York Times isn't writing big articles, and the Wall Street Journal is not writing big articles. Congress is about to act on AI. No, it's about whether Sam Altman and Elon Musk and Amade are going to get together and maybe decide things should go faster or things should go slower. So one is the democratic or anti-democratic element, and that's part of what you've been addressing. I want to get to the other issue, which is part of

0: the debate, and a very important part of the debate, especially in the United States, I think less so in China, actually, is whether AI is inherently different from all other technologies. Its ability to have artificial intelligence and perhaps the prospect of what's called super intelligence, meaning where machines become autonomous, they become more intelligent than the human beings who created them, that they have the capacity to start to become self-acting. Like, this is the horror story, like a horror movie, except right now in the last 5 or 6 years, with the exponential development of the technology, these kind of scenarios or threats are being, you know, talked about in real time because they're real. There was the case of what's called the Hugging Face experiment where OpenAI ran internal benchmark tests using different AI tools that was meant to be fully isolated. Faced with complex tasks, the AI agents of around 700 of them bypassed isolation limits, found exposed credentials, and accessed the open internet, which they were supposedly not able to do. And they used a vulnerability in data set upload handling such that the agents gained code execution capabilities on multiple Hugging Face servers. In other words, the story here was they had become sort of rogue and become independent and had become autonomous. Now, we know there are drones that are, you know, they're created by human beings, so they're not really autonomous. They're really the product of human construction. But they have technologically, based on their surveillance and execution capabilities, the ability to, once released, go after their target and nothing stops them. Anyway, is there something in your, from your point of view, inherent in the technology that's different from the other technological breakthroughs? You mentioned the Luddites, the cutting down of trees, the cutting down of forests, then going to coal. We have nuclear energy, Richard, obviously, the development of the Manhattan Project for the purpose of war in World War II. The U.S. created a nuclear capability that was then transferred to private capitalists. The U.S. government spent maybe $12 or $13 trillion on nuclear war technologies. A lot of it has been transferred. We could see at Chernobyl and other places that a nuclear accident could have like completely catastrophic genocidal type proportions. Anyway, this is the other part of the debate. And I wanted to get your thoughts. I don't know if you've fully finished your thinking on it or done your research, but I wanted to get your take on it because it's the other side of the debate. Is the technology inherently so dangerous that it must be avoided at all costs? Could it be avoided at all costs? Or is the solution to put it under democratic control, meaning under the control of a socialist system?
1: And my view is all I can give you. I don't believe it for a minute. Listening to you, you know what the image is that comes up in my mind? Frankenstein, Mary Shelley's wonderful creation, in which she addressed all these questions. You could produce, you know, there's the scientist, and of course I'm thinking of Mel Brooks's film because it is the modern incarnation of that. But there you have the crazy scientist who is now doing at the edge of science, and he's bringing a cadaver back to life and infusing it with life and able to do that. And then the thing goes rogue and becomes a danger to the community that created it. Yeah. You can only get out of a machine what you put in. That has been the truth from day one. The rest is a fantasy. It's a fantasy that occurs to human beings for perfectly good reason. It's quite scary to think you could bring somebody back from the dead, that you could reanimate whatever life exactly is. And so Mary Shelley, you know, married to a poet, part of a poet family, she's a poet about this. And we're going to have one now. As to whether we can control it, that conversation is over. We have AI in the world today. It is ramifying everywhere, exactly, by the way, like nuclear weapons. Look at it. We are in a war with Iran where we are telling a country of 92 million people that they cannot access a certain technology while we bomb the crap out of them. I mean, what? What? The arrogance of it? You're the one country in the world that actually dropped atomic bombs on human beings in Japan in 45. And you have the audacity to tell other people they can't. And we all know that that's not going to work. If the Iranians didn't want to make a nuclear bomb before, and the evidence is they didn't, they sure as hell are going to do it now. They'd be nuts not to, unless you think Americans are some kind of special human being. They don't have a special right to this technology, which was developed from the science of the whole world. So I think the only rational option at this point is the socialist one, to democratize the discussion and the debate. It is outrageous that a handful of billionaires, by what right are they making this decision? Everyone has to live with the consequences of what they do. The first rule of democracy is, if you have to live with the consequences of a decision, you as a human being have a right to participate in that decision. You cannot be excluded. And if there are billionaires who we know, I mean, Mr. Musk, who's one of these people, has proudly purchased the political race in Texas that's coming up in a few weeks, the political race, if I understand correctly, in Maine. This is a man buying the political system, manipulating it, our first trillionaire, and has now arrogated to himself, based on the money, the right to decide on a technology whose impact on all of us he doesn't even want to discuss. Look, I'm a professor. The internet has transformed every aspect of what I do. What I do in the classroom, what I do out of the class, every year. I had no say at all in how, where, when that was loosed on the population. But I can tell you, my students are less able to write the English language than I have ever imagined would happen. They are not writing papers. They are getting ChatGPT to do it for them, et cetera, et cetera, et cetera. By the way, are there pluses there? Yes. But there are also minuses. And we are not, you know, dogs and cats. We have a brain. We can sit down and identify at the beginning and in the process what is good, what isn't good, and takes to, we don't do any of it. We allow these people not only to do what they've already done, but now to have morally driven debates about their role in what gets done from now on. They wish to bring up the moral issue. They are liars. They don't even know what the moral issue is. They use words the same way they use everything else, to make more money. They are the creatures of capitalism come back to haunt it, just like Frankenstein.
0: I want to ask you one final question in our last 3 or 4 minutes, Richard, and maybe it seems like an unnecessary question or too speculative, but you know, we're in the year 250 of the formation of the United States as a state entity. The American Revolution, an armed struggle, is widely celebrated by the government right now. I've been thinking about revolution a lot recently because revolutions happen in societies where even a few years before they took place, they seemed impossible. I was studying the 1905 revolution in Russia, the one that took place 12 years before the 1917 Bolshevik Revolution. It seemed impossible that a society like that, where huge parts of the population looked at the Tsar as their great father, a Romanov dynasty that had lasted 250 years, coincidentally, just like America had lasted 250 years. And yet by the course of events within a year, that, well, they didn't topple the dynasty at that time, but they basically set it up for its toppling 12 years later. But it was a monumental revolution, and all classes came into it. And one thing led to another. It was completely unpredictable. It wasn't one current. It wasn't the Bolsheviks or the Mensheviks or the SRs or the cadets or, you know, the liberal bourgeois, you know, constitutional monarchs. It was all of them together responding to a social crisis. But ultimately, they changed history. And, you know, you think of the French Revolution or the Haitian Revolution or the Cuban Revolution. These things that seemed impossible right before they happen. And I think there are coming together, and this is something I've been sort of harping on for a few years, is these, it has to be multiple crises for a ruling class that happen simultaneously that make a society unmanageable and thus open the prospects for real radical transformation. I would say climate catastrophe, certainly one of them. AI, the way the capitalists, the billionaires are introducing it, that's another one. And then this endless war drive by the United States, where now we're going to spend $1.5 trillion on the military budget and targeting China for the next round. These kind of cascading, intersecting crises, but AI being right at the center of it, call out for radical transformation, which doesn't mean we know that there will be, but it certainly creates sort of the material or objective circumstances, certainly the need, the unmet need for radical change. I mean, you've been doing this a long time. You're not only an economist, you're a Marxist and a historian. I want, in the last 5 minutes, having asked you an existential question, I'll give you a couple minutes to go ahead and answer.
1: No, I agree with you. In the old language of the Marxist debates, a lot of contradictions have to come together in some sense. And then, if I may be allowed to quote Mr. Lenin, a smart fellow who did, after all, when everything is said and done, he did pull it off. And if nothing else, deserves a certain amount of respect, especially from the people who didn't. But in any case, he said there were two conditions. Everything you said he would agree with, but there were two conditions. The people who run this society have lost the capacity to do it. And the people who are run no longer have confidence in those who are running it. And I would add that to your list. We live in a society where we are seeing one example after another. We should be very mindful of people saying no to the established political system. The old Republican Party was destroyed by Trump. The old Democratic Party is now being attacked by the progressives and the Democratic Socialists and all of that. What is that about? I wish it were an advocacy of socialism. We're not there yet. What it is a rejection of the status quo. 2 weeks ago, there was an election in a little corner of Germany called Sachsen-Anhalt. Nobody pays attention to it. But as you know, my first language is German. My mother was born in Berlin. I pay attention to what happens in Germany. Okay, the Alternative für Deutschland, the right-wing party, got 44% of the vote. There are two major left-wing parties. One is called Die Linke, the left, and the other one is a grouping around the former leader of the Linke, Zara Wagenknecht, a charismatic woman leader. If you put Wagenknecht got 5%, the Die Linke, I believe, got 8 or 9%. There it is. You put the 5 and the 8 or 9 together with the 44 and a clear majority, far left, far right, and the middle is disappearing. I think that is a sign even more powerful than the one list you gave of the factors coming together. People want change. And here I am sitting, New York City, and my mayor is a man named Zoran Mamdani, who is a Muslim person and a socialist person, and is as popular as anything I've seen in the city of New York for the last 30 years. So it's extraordinary what's going on.
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1: Welcome back to Breakthrough Radio, the best of breakthrough news brought to you for 1 hour each week. I'm Sean Blackman.
2: Since 2012, China has been cracking down on its billionaires and corrupt party officials. We'll discuss Xi's sweeping anti-corruption campaign and more on this week's China Report. Welcome to the China Report. I'm your host, Amanda Yi. These are this week's headlines. The 18th BRICS summit concluded in New Delhi on Sunday with a forceful demand to end Western unilateralism and reshape global governance. Celebrating the 20th anniversary of the bloc, leaders representing nearly half of the world's population unanimously adopted the New Delhi Declaration. While not naming the U.S. and Israel directly, the declaration issued a direct call for an immediate end to the blockade against Cuba and condemned their violations in Iran, Gaza, and Lebanon. Emphasizing adherence to international law, the bloc highlighted the severe humanitarian and economic impacts of unilateral sanctions while calling for an immediate halt to attacks on civilian infrastructure and nuclear facilities in the Middle East. Beyond addressing immediate geopolitical crises, BRICS members reiterated their commitment to driving systemic reform across the United Nations, international trade, and global financial institutions. The joint declaration slammed attempts to undermine multilateral bodies like the UN and International Criminal Court, framing unilateral coercive measures as direct threats to human rights, poverty eradication, and global food security. The expanding bloc, which controls over 30% of the world's economy, urged deeper economic cooperation, the protection of global supply chains, and a collective push toward achieving the UN Sustainable Development Goals by 2030 to ensure a more democratic, multipolar world order. Tens of thousands of citizens mobilized across China for a massive tribute to Mao Zedong on September 9th, 50 years after his death. In keeping with internal Communist Party of China guidelines set in 1996, the government did not hold official state ceremonies for the anniversary. Despite this, the large crowds forced authorities to extend visiting hours at his Tiananmen Square mausoleum in Beijing. Thousands more gathered in his hometown of Shaoshan, Hunan, laying flower bouquets at his statue. This surge of public commemoration underscores how the founder of the People's Republic of China remains a deeply resonant symbolic touchstone for national identity. Chinese officials have hit back at Anthropic CEO Dario Amodei's call for strict U.S. curbs on China's AI development. In a lengthy essay published Saturday, Amodei warned that a, quote, Chinese lead in AI would pose grave danger for the United States and the world, end quote, and called for maintaining restrictions on sales to China of the most advanced AI chips and chip making equipment to its AI development and give the U.S. an edge. Chinese Foreign Ministry spokesperson Guo Jiakun dismissed the essay as counterproductive fear-mongering, while state media condemned it as a Cold War-style containment strategy. The U.S. has been on a mission to beat China in the AI race. Trump publicly dismissed proposals to halt domestic AI progress as a sick conspiracy that could allow China to eclipse American dominance. Meanwhile, Chinese President Xi Jinping continues to champion an open source AI framework for the global south to counter Western market dominance and avoid foreign tech choke points. The two leaders are expected to meet again for another summit September 24th, where global AI governance is slated to be a central topic. Researchers in mainland China and Hong Kong have developed a battery-free, self-powered neural prosthesis that helps stroke survivors and the impaired walk naturally. Published in Nature Communications on September 2nd, the lightweight device integrates into standard footwear and operates entirely without external batteries or complex control systems. Instead, it harvests mechanical energy from the wearer's stronger leg during normal stepping movements to deliver targeted electrical currents to the affected limb. This stimulates the calf muscles to lift the ankle, directly addressing what's called foot drop, a common post-stroke complication that causes frequent falls and limits mobility without restricting joint movement or leading to muscle atrophy like conventional rigid braces. The neuroprosthesis also demonstrated immediate dramatic improvements during real-world trials, boosting stroke survivors' outdoor walking distances by over 67% and speed by over 43%. Unlike expensive, bulky exoskeletons that replace muscle function, this unobtrusive aid actively re-engages the user's natural physiology and requires minimal setup time. The research team aims to further simplify the technology to produce low-cost, accessible rehabilitation tools for low-income populations worldwide, while also exploring broader applications ranging from athletic training gear to self-powering pacemakers and joint aids for hips and knees. In China, capital may create wealth, but the Communist Party is always in control steering the economy. And while the U.S. system allows private wealth to capture regulatory institutions, China disciplines corruption and bribery through swift anti-corruption campaigns that target high-ranking party officials as well as lower-level bureaucrats alike. So to tell us more about Xi's anti-corruption crackdown, we're so happy to have on Ben Norton. Ben is an independent journalist based in Beijing and the founder, host, and editor of Geopolitical Economy Report. Ben, welcome back to the show.
0: Thanks for having me. It's a pleasure.
2: Yeah, well, I'm sure you know the big news from the last few weeks is that the founder of Chinese property giant Evergrande, Hu Gaoyan, was sentenced to life in prison along with having all of his assets seized. He was convicted of a multitude of different crimes, including large-scale financial fraud, inflating assets and concealing all his debts, bribery, illegally granting loans, illegally using funds, among a whole laundry list of other things. But at one point, this man was one of the wealthiest men in the world, not at the time of his sentencing, because his wealth had depreciated a lot by that time. But in 2017, he was worth $43 billion. So I want to talk about Beijing's crackdown on corruption in just a bit. But before we get to that, I think this raises the question for a lot of people. I've seen it among a lot of the left, for instance. You know, how does a society and a government that says it's socialist produce billionaires? Because I believe, depending on the source, China has the second highest number of billionaires in the world, second only to the US, of course. So, you know, how does a socialist economy produce billionaires?
0: Yeah, well, China has a lot of billionaires, but China also has four times the U.S. population. And what's funny is in recent years, especially with the rise of General Secretary Xi Jinping, the new Chinese president, when he became the General Secretary of the Communist Party in late 2012, since the anti-corruption campaign that was launched and the emphasis on what China calls common prosperity to reduce inequality, we've seen that there have been many reports in the Western media complaining that the number of billionaires in China has been shrinking. And it's not only because their wealth has been declining, but it's also because we've seen a significant campaign against corruption. It was one of the first things that President Xi launched when he became the General Secretary of the party in late 2012. And, you know, it's certainly true that there is inequality in China. We will talk about that. But it's also important to understand that the Chinese government has prioritized the fight against inequality. And this is not just rhetoric. This has become the central strategy of the Chinese government since 2017. So every 5 years, the Communist Party has a national party congress where they bring together representatives from all of the different provinces across the country. And they also publish the five-year plan. And in the 19th National Party Congress that was held in 2017, the Communist Party officially announced that it changed its analysis of what it calls the central contradiction in Chinese society. Now, previously, the central contradiction had been what it called the backwardness of Chinese society and the need to develop the productive forces. That analysis goes back to 1981, following the rise to power of Deng Xiaoping in 1978, who initiated the reform and opening up process in China. And China officially declared that it was extremely underdeveloped and needed to catch up with the industrialization of Western countries and Japan. So this is why China allowed foreign investment through joint ventures with local companies to develop their own local manufacturing capabilities to move up the value chain. And in that process, in the 80s and 90s, which was kind of the peak, the height of the reform process, Certainly, there were a lot of contradictions that emerged as part of this. Essentially, the Communist Party understood that there was going to be a period in which there would be significant inequality and exploitation and destruction of the environment and pollution. Many of those problems, by the way, have since been solved. A lot of people outside of China think that the China of today is still the China of the 90s, where it was this kind of Wild West and, you know, this extreme inequality and extreme pollution. I mean, the situation today is completely different. But the point is that China went through that transition process because it understood that when Mao died in 1976, it was still very poor. It was one of the poorest countries in the world. It needed to develop. And especially, Deng Xiaoping emphasized that socialism is not about socializing poverty. If everyone is poor and you have a revolution and you have total equality, that doesn't solve the problem of underdevelopment. It doesn't solve the problem of imperialism. The global South for decades, for centuries, has been trapped in this cycle of dependency where the advanced capitalist countries in the core of the capitalist world system produce the high tech, high value added products and export them to the countries of the periphery of the global South, which have to get access to all this foreign currency. It leads to the depreciation of the local currency and inflation problems. And meanwhile, global South countries largely just export commodities. That's what China was like in the 70s and 80s. It exported coal. So China, in a short period of time, has become the world's manufacturing superpower. But of course, throughout this time, it was a very contradictory period where, as Deng Xiaoping said, some people will get rich first. Some regions will get rich first. But that part is often quoted in the Western media. But what's left out is the latter half of what Deng Xiaoping said. He said, but the provinces that get rich first later will have a responsibility to help to reduce inequality, to raise the living standards of the other provinces. So what happened is that in 2017, under President Xi, the Communist Party changed its trajectory, and it officially stated that that era in which the goal was to maximize growth, to have as high as possible economic growth of double digits, despite the fact that there was all this inequality and environmental problems, that era has ended. And we're now in what is officially known as a new era of socialism with Chinese characteristics, the Xi Jinping era. And this era is emphasizing much more the fight against inequality, the fight against corruption, and it's also emphasizing what China calls an ecological civilization, which is why a major city in China has seen that the skies are all blue. In fact, Chinese cities are now less polluted than many U.S. cities. And a study recently done by U.S. scholars found that if it were not for China, there would not have been a reduction in global pollution. But thanks to China, we're now seeing a global reduction in pollution. And of course, China has become the world leader in renewable energy, solar power, wind turbines, etc., electric vehicles. So this is why it's important to situate this arrest of Xu Jiayin, who is the CEO and founder of Evergrande. We can talk more about this case. It's extremely important because it also has to do with the real estate bubble in China. The real estate bubble emerged in this period we're talking about, where the goal was to maximize growth as much as possible. The arrest of this billionaire, who previously was at one point the richest billionaire in China, Xu, and this is absolutely monumental. It would be like the U.S. government arresting Elon Musk. We all know that Elon Musk has carried out many crimes, but of course there's impunity of this new era that China is in.
3: Breakthrough. Well, Macklemore has once again brought to put the genocide in Gaza in the center of national and international news. On Monday, the tour promoters of Ed Sheeran's Loop Tour announced holders Sheeran's U.S. tour would no longer feature Macklemore on the lineup of future shows. This was after Macklemore performed as Sheeran's opener at MetLife Stadium in New Jersey and told tens of thousands of people in attendance that a major reason of why he wanted to be part of the tour in the first place is so he could, quote, say two words that are very near and dear to my heart, free Palestine. The rapper then launched into his song, Hins Hall, while images of Gaza's destruction flashed on stadium screens.

0: violence. The track pays tribute to the pro-Palestine protesters who occupied a Columbia University building following the killing of Hindrajab. Pro-Israel groups, including the Israeli American Council, quickly sprung into action and launched petitions demanding that Ed Sheeran drop Macklemore. While their pressure tactic in many ways worked, it also backfired. After Macklemore was dropped from the tour, he released an impassioned statement on social media, reminding people that he was not the victim, nor was Ed Sheeran. And when the U.S. is funding genocide, one cannot stay silent. Since then, the U.S. tour has lost its three remaining opening acts, Phineas, Lucas Graham, and Aaron Rowe, who all withdrew, declaring that it was in solidarity with the Palestinian people and against the attempt to silence those who are against the genocide. Here to talk about this monumentous cultural and political moment is Alana Hadid, Irish-Palestinian influencer, activist, and author. Alana, thank you so much for joining us at BT Live.
1: Thank you, Zoe. Thanks for having me.
0: Well, Alana, has been quite the week. And first, I wanted to get your thoughts on what has transpired. So what has it meant to silence Macklemore's support? What has it meant that this attempt to silence his support of Palestine has in some ways done the opposite? It feels now that the question of standing against the genocide and standing with the Palestinian people has now come into the mainstream, and we're seeing artists taking very bold stances. So do you think this would have been possible 4 years ago? And what, in your opinion, has changed?
1: Yeah, no, I mean, this has been a huge cultural shift. It's been amazing to see. I appreciate completely the sacrifice that Macklemore had to go through in order to facilitate this tidal wave that's happened in the wake of Ed Sheeran and Robert Kraft removing him from the tour. I don't think that this would have been a blip if this had happened 4 years ago. I think people would have expected it. They would have imagined that an artist who said Free Palestine would have been removed from their tour. They would not have expected that the rest of the opening acts would have followed suit. I think it was important to note that almost all of the acts on the Loop tour were in some way Irish, including Macklemore. And I think it's also funny considering that Ed Sheeran has called himself spiritually Irish. And I think it seems quite historically tone deaf to not understand that you are surrounding yourself with people who are not only in solidarity with Palestine historically, but also anti-occupation and colonization.
0: Yeah, I mean, it was pretty powerful that in all of their statements, they referenced the fact that they're Irish, and this is truly like part of their lineage.
1: Yeah.
0: Yeah, I mean, very, very pertinent there.
1: It was also kind of hilarious that Ed Sheeran, in his, you know, spineless statement in response, said that, you know, he didn't want to make a stand because he needed to pay his band. And then his band said, who have been touring with him since, I think, 2016 and are all Irish, left the tour and said, you know, we're good. Thanks.
0: Yeah. I mean, I wanted to ask you, what do you make of this response from Ed Sheeran that he's somehow a neutral actor that doesn't take sides? I mean, a lot of people after that statement came out, dug up pictures of him standing with, you know, holding Ukrainian flags, you know, making videos of I Stand With Ukraine. So what is this idea of neutrality when it comes to Europe, but then somehow talking about Palestine is a divisive issue?
1: I mean, I think that would have would fly. The Hasbara that had been spread for so many years would have allowed people to say that they can stay neutral on this, but not on that. But people aren't buying it anymore. You can't sell us that type of Hasbara. And people, and the internet lives forever. we can see that he's spoken about about Ukraine. He, I think, spoke out about BLM. He's had conversations about politics and raised money for multiple different charities. He's been political. But also, you are making a political statement by removing a artist for saying Free Palestine. You've decided. And as they say, you know, when you, in signs of times of genocide, you are siding with the oppressor when you aren't taking a stand for the people who are being oppressed.
0: And, you know, I wanted to dig into this aspect, which a lot of people are bringing up, which is kind of the role of Robert Kraft and the billionaire class in really working to silence this narrative. You know, what is your, how do you read this? Like, the role of Robert Kraft, what the billionaires do and do not want to hear, and what does it mean that they're using their monetary power to attempt to silence the conversation on Palestine?
1: Well, I think at any other time, Kraft would have, you know, snapped his fingers. Ed Sheeran would have basically bowed down to Zionism and to capitalism, and they would have moved on, and this wouldn't have been a conversation. Now the irony is the cultural capital tidal wave has shifted, and it's shifting towards the Palestinian movement, and that is affecting actual capital. This tour is inept now. It's not possible that it could happen. I heard that there's a possibility that today that his sound operators have left the tour. So I don't see this tour continuing. And that means that all of these ticket sales are going to need to go back to the people who purchased them, a lot of which are trying to get their tickets back anyway, because they had bought their tickets in solidarity with Macklemore. So I find it interesting that the cultural capital and the actual capital are aligning at this point.
0: Yeah, and I mean, it's interesting because, you know, we're about a month out from what will be 3 years since the start of the genocide in Gaza. And in many respects, you know, the conversation about what is happening in Palestine, what's happening in Gaza, what's happening in the West Bank has kind of fallen to the background in a really, you know, horrific and tragic way. I mean, the daily killing of kids in Palestine now is kind of background noise. So what is the impact of this now coming into the conversation nationally, internationally with such force?
1: It's been really important to see, but I think what has been poignant is that Macklemore, who is at the center of this conversation, continues to bring the conversation back to Palestine. He does not want you to be in solidarity with him. And I've known Ben for a very long time, and he always wants to highlight Palestinians and to make sure that the conversation returns to the reason why he's saying Free Palestine, why it is important that he has moral clarity because of what's happening on the ground to Palestinians. And that's the reason why he just announced that he's donating all $1 million that he received from this tour to Palestinian aid organizations. Because as he said in his first statement, he is not the victim. Ed Sheeran is not the victim. And Pink is not the victim for sure. But Palestinians are the victim. And that, you know, he wants to make sure that we all are reminded, and I want to make sure that we're all reminded that we shouldn't be standing in solidarity with Macklemore and with all of these other artists. We should be standing in solidarity with Palestinians, because that is the reason why all of this is happening.
0: Yeah, definitely. I mean, you know, you, Alana, are an activist, are an artist, an author. And I think you have been really part of this cultural shift and transformation, a lot of ways driving it. For you, and you know, we're seeing not only the genocide in Gaza right now, but ICE terror across the United States. And for someone who is an artist really on the front lines of social, you know, fighting for social justice, what do you see as the responsibility of artists, of authors, cultural creators in this moment?
1: Our responsibility is to continue our moral clarity and to continue to stand firm in that. It's very easy because artists are not always well paid. The fact that, you know, Macklemore made $1 million off this tour is phenomenal. And that he's, you know, putting it towards Palestinians is also amazing. But most artists are not in a position where they can turn down that type of money. To see these opening acts who I know are not making a lot of money, who I know are in a position where this tour meant a lot to them financially and as far as continuing their journey as artists, to turn that down in order to be clear about where they stand morally is incredibly important, because it shifts the rest of the world. Culture is the shift. It is what has allowed this genocide to happen. It's what has allowed Palestinians to become dehumanized, and what will also shift us back into a position where we can be free and where all of us are liberated. So artists are at the center of this, and art is a form of resistance.
0: Alana Hadid, thank you so much.
2: Breakthrough.
3: That will do it for our show here today. For BT, I'm Sean Blackman. We'll see you next time.
4: Hello, my name is Brieux Calloc, and I am from Paris, Maine. 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
1: 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We thank them for allowing us to be here, and we honor the ancestral and contemporary Wabanaki peoples indigenous to this place, known as the Dawn Land.
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2: This is National Native News. I'm Jill Freitas. An Alaska Native Corporation's proposed mining project near Lake Clark National Park is drawing opposition over potential impacts to fish, wildlife, and nearby ecosystems. Mark Moran reports.
3: Advocates in Alaska's interior warn that a proposed gold mine on the Johnson Tract in the Lake Clark National Park threatens critical habitat ecosystems and a large chunk of the state's economy. Contango Silver and Gold Mining Incorporated claims it will be sensitive to the environment while creating jobs. Contango is working with Alaska Native-owned Cook Inlet Region Incorporated to establish the mine at the headwaters of the Johnson River, a prime spot for commercial and sport fishing, bear watching, salmon runs, and ecotourism. Conservatives for Responsible Stewardship President David Jenkins contends that the environmental risk isn't worth the economic reward, especially when the bulk of the profit from the mine flows to out-of-state investors, including asset management companies like BlackRock and Vanguard.
4: What would you risk? A 100% Alaskan economic engine that's sustainable and just keep providing benefits year after year for something that's temporary, and most of the economic benefit is likely to go elsewhere outside of the state of Alaska.
3: Contango counters that the mine will create 175 jobs for the first 3 years of the project, but that number will dwindle after peak mine production. Jenkins argues that relatively small job creation is short-sighted considering the thousands of jobs and billions of dollars created by ECO's, a stark economic contrast. Cook Inlet Region Incorporated was granted rights to the 21,000-acre Johnson Tract within the Lake Clark National Park in the 1970s as part of a land agreement. Some members of the indigenous community contend they would benefit from the project. But Jenkins says short-term profit can't outweigh the unbalanced economic factors, nor the scar that Contango would inflict on the Alaska interior's ecosystem.
4: These places are pristine. They're rare things. You just don't find that in the lower 48. You don't even find it in a lot of places around the world. The biological diversity and abundance is just stunning.
3: Environmental groups and the Chickaloon Tribal Council have filed a lawsuit against the U.S. Army Corps of Engineers over alleged Clean Water Act violations by granting a permit for the Johnson Tract project, which is still in the permitting process, but scheduled for completion in the spring of 2028. I'm Mark Moran for Alaska News Service.
2: Preserving Diné language and customs is essential, especially for urban Navajos living off-reservation in places like Phoenix. And a local Navajo blogger is launching her latest project, a colorful hand-drawn children's cookbook. KJZZ's Gabriel Pietrasio has more.
5: It's important to learn all that we can from the elders in our family to keep our traditions alive. Shema likes to write down Shemasana's recipes so they can be passed on to our young family members.
6: Alana Yazzie recites a few lines from her new book, The Blue Corn Kitchen.
5: When you're writing a children's cookbook like this, there's not as much text. 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
6: Like the magic of cooking with family, a timeless message Yazzie tried to convey through words and pictures, even by sketching the characters to resemble her own mother and daughter.
5: 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And it's just so beautiful. Like you want to eat it, you want to make it.
6: For National Native News, I'm Gabriel Pietrasio.
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12: Good morning and welcome to Morning Maine for Wednesday, September 23rd, 2026. I am your guest host, Dan, filling in for John Hillman Waters today. Happy to be here on a Wednesday. Don't know that I've done the show on a Wednesday before. Anyway, I got to quickly tell you before we move on that you are listening to Community Radio, WERU, 89.9 FM Blue Hill, streaming at WERU.org. 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As you heard, we already have done Climate Connect. We've already

10 National Native News. But coming up at 6:30 will be Climate Connections. And then I got to figure out what's going on. Let's see. Well, at 7:45-ish, we're going to have our featured artist of the week. At 7:30, which is going back in time now, to the American Democracy Minute. And I'm not used to the schedule, so we'll figure it out as we go along. But right now, we're going to do the weather for you. Today, sunny with the high near 65. Northeast wind 3 to 8 miles per hour. Tonight, clear with a low around 39. Calm wind Thursday, sunny with a high near 68. North wind 3 to 6 miles per hour. Thursday night, partly cloudy with a low around 43. Calm wind becoming northeast around 5 miles per hour after midnight. And Friday, partly sunny with a high near 70. Northeast wind 8 to 13 miles an hour with gusts as high as 23 miles per hour. Friday night, a chance of rain mainly after 1 a.m. cloudy with a low around 50. Northeast wind 13 to 15 miles an hour with gusts as high as 26 miles an hour. Chance of precip there is 30%. And now here's where it apparently gets interesting. Since there's this northeaster coming this way. Saturday, a chance of rain, mostly cloudy with a high near 64. Northeast wind around 17 miles an hour with gusts as high as 30 miles per hour. Chance of precip there is 50%. And then Saturday night, a chance of showers, mostly cloudy with a low on 49. Chance of precip there is 50%. Sunday, chance of showers, mostly cloudy with a high around 64. Chance of precip there is 50% as well. Sunday night, finally, showers likely, mostly cloudy with a low around 47. Chance of precip there is 60. So, yeah, as I said, there's a nor'easter coming. It sounds like it's going to get New York area and places further south of us more than us. But we do have chances of rain over the weekend. So we'll do the weather again at the top of the hour at 7. In the meantime, we got some music to play for you this morning. We got a lot of new stuff today. And we're going to do that. A lot of new stuff, a lot of recent stuff. This we just got the other day. This is a group from possibly from Tarrytown, New York, and they are the Kennedys. The name of the release is called Smoke Tree. We're going to hear a song there called Like an Angel. Then we're going to hear something new from Steve Brooks, his name is. The album is, the song is My Home. And we will hear Somebody Else's Dream there. And then we have a whole slew of other things. I think the 8 o'clock hour is going to be a fun one today. So do stay tuned. But always, thanks for tuning in. But as well, if you want to call or make a request or say hello, 207-469-0500 is the number. Once again, this is Dan filling in for John Hillman Waters. Big shoes to fill today. We'll hope I can do it. Thanks, everyone. On with the music.

That was the DeLons, I think is how you say it. The Ballad of Boot Hill from their release called Don't Let It Die, Volume 1. That's from this year. Prior to that, brand new Steve Brooks, Somebody Else's Dream. The song Is My Home is the name of the album. And we started off with the Kennedys with Like an Angel from their new release called Smoke Tree. Now we're going to go to Neo Casal, No One Above You, the early years, 1990-something or other. This tape over it, I can't read what it says. Let's hear the Search for Silver Lake. Thanks, everyone.

0: Sage Christie there, Rabbit Through the Woods, from a release from last year called Little Deaths. And before that, we heard Neil Casale, The Search for Silver Lake. That's from a release called No One Above You, The Early Years, 1991 to 1995. And that kind of gets us to where we were prior to that, with three artists, the DeLons, Steve Brooks, and the Kennedys before that. That concludes the first half hour of the show this morning. Coming up now is Climatic Connections, and we'll be back momentarily for some more music, so please do stay tuned. Thanks so much for tuning in this morning. I sincerely appreciate it.
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2: I'm Dr. Anthony Lizerwitz, and this is Climate Connections. 2 years ago, the torrential rains of Hurricane Helene triggered catastrophic landslides in southern Appalachia, including one that killed 11 members of a single family. Karen Rogers is director of the National Environmental Mapping and Application Center at the University of North Carolina, Asheville.
3: There has been a history of landslides in this part of North Carolina. It's a known phenomenon, but after Helene, it was devastating.
2: She says the region's steep mountain slopes are prone to landslides, especially along paths where they've occurred in the past and in areas where the soil is already saturated.
3: With Helene, we had had a precipitation event 2 days before that I think was about a 7-inch rainfall in some parts of the region. It was pretty significant, and so it saturated the soils significantly before even Helene arrived.
2: And as climate change causes more extreme storms, the risk of landslides is growing. So Rogers' team is partnering with the North Carolina Geological Survey to develop an early warning system. She says it will overlay storm forecasts with maps of past landslides and soil moisture data. The goal is to pinpoint the areas most at risk so people can get out of harm's way. Climate Connections is produced by the Yale Center for Environmental Communication. To learn more about climate change, visit climateconnections.org.
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0: Okay, we are back. Time for more music once again. We're going to start off with something from the newest Rodney Crowell album. It's called Then Again. The song we are going to hear is called Go Light a Candle. It features Emmylou Harris and Lyra Lynn. How can you resist that? Then we're going to hear something brandy new to us. The group is called Rising Appalachia. The name of the release is called Trade My Troubles. And we'll hear a song called In Love with the Quiet. Oh, there's also Eva Donovan on this as well. So, well, I don't know what you do. We'll go with the In Love with the Quiet. Other folks will get to the Eva Donovan songs, I suppose, because we just processed this on Monday. And then we got a whole bunch of other music. But as always, if you want to call and make a request or say hello, please feel free to do so. 207-469-0500 is the number. On to Rodney Crowell. Thanks.
5: So we took one on the chin, fought a battle we couldn't win, till it all comes round again. It's welcome to the great unknown. So we'll taste the bitter tears till the darkness disappears, while we're leaning on each other.

0: That was a new one by artist. It's called Two Runner, and the name of the song is Road Runner from a release called Porchlight. Before that, we heard Tesseract 3 with Old Man on Harleys. That's from 2008. Ismay with The Letdown from her release called Half Truth from this year. Alex Amen with Cabin by the Sea from a release called Son of Amen from this year. Rising Appalachia, new to us. In Love with the Quiet is the name of the song. I don't know the name of the album. Oh, well, anyway. Then we started off with Rodney Crowell with Go Light a Candle featuring Emmy Lou Harris and Lyra Lynn. That's from his release called Then Again is the release. That nearly wraps up the first half hour. The first hour of the big show this morning. Once again, I am Dan filling in for John Hillman Waters today. If you woke up and you heard my voice and you're like, wait a minute, it's Monday. No, it's not Monday. I'm just filling in. So, but nice to be here. So let me tell you briefly, while I have a moment, what else is coming up this morning. Coming up around 7:45 is our Featured Artists of the Week. Featured Artists, it's going to be Bait Bag. They're going to be performing on Friday. I think it's Friday. Friday or Saturday. I'll get the specifics in a minute. Sorry about that. In Belfast at the American Legion Hall. And that should be quite fun. And then, let's see. So we'll be playing some music from their release. But before that will be the American Democracy Minute. Then at 8 o'clock will be Around Town with Amy Brown. At 8:30, what do we have on at 8:30? Let's see if I can figure it out. Oh, World Ocean Radio. Then at 9 o'clock is going to be, it's going to be Rhythm Ranch with Jay. And then at 10 o'clock will be Democracy Now. At 11 o'clock is going to be On the Wing with Bluebird Days. And he's going to have some poetry. That's going to be fun. Then at 2 o'clock will be 1001 Art Center Nights with Joel Katz, Mr. St. Louis himself. Then the show goes on from there, folks. So do stay tuned for all of those. But briefly, I will tell you now that you are listening to Community Radio at WERU, 89.9 FM Blue Hill, streaming at WERU.org, and on the WERU app. We are listener-supported and volunteer-powered, a voice of many voices. 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
3: Okie dokie, it is weather time once again. The current temperature is 43. A little cool on the ride in this morning. However, it is turn on the heat in the car season, which I do quite enjoy. I get accused of cranking the heat in the car too much. That's okay. They'll survive, right? You can always open the window if you're too hot. Anyway, today, sunny with a high near 65, northeast wind 3 to 8 miles per hour. Tonight, clear with a low around 38, a calm wind. Thursday, sunny with a high near 68, north wind 3 to 6 miles per hour. Thursday night, partly cloudy with a low around 43. Calm wind becoming southeast around 5 miles an hour after midnight. We're going to let it all hang out. Friday, partly sunny with a high near 70. Northeast wind 8 to 13 miles an hour with gusts as high as 23 miles per hour. Friday night, a chance of rain mainly after 1 a.m. Cloudy with a low around 50. Northeast wind 13 to 15 miles an hour with gusts as high as 26 miles an hour. Chance of precip is 30%. On Saturday, a chance of rain, mostly cloudy with a high near 64. Northeast wind around 17 miles an hour with gusts as high as 30 miles per hour. Chance of precipitation is 50%. Saturday night, a chance of showers, mostly cloudy with a low around 49. Chance of precipitation there is 50%. Let's see, Sunday, a chance of showers, mostly cloudy with a low, with a high near 64. Chance of precipitation there is 50%. Sunday night, showers likely, mostly cloudy with a high near, with a low around 47. Chance of precipitation is 60%. That's the weather for the moment. Now it's time for more music. We're going to start off this hour with Railroad Earth. This is from their release called All for the Song. This is from 2022. And we'll hear a song called The Blues, or just called Blues Highway, I should say. If you'd like to call and make a request or say hello, please feel free to do so. 207-469-0500 is the number. You're listening to Morning Main for Wednesday, September 23rd. I am a guest host, Dan, filling in for John Hillman Waters. Happy to be here. Thanks, everyone.

0: Merle Saunders and Jerry Garcia doing After Midnight there. Before that, ZZ Top arrested for driving blind from Tejas. We don't hear ZZ Top much here on the station, so it's fun to get them in there. Benoit King, Don't Lose My Number, that's from Telephone Blues. Junior Brown, Hang Up and Drive, from his release Volume 10 from 2012. Fun one there. Sister Rosetta Tharpe with Rock Me, Gospel Blues compilation, of course. The 5678s with Woohoo, which apparently is on the Kill Bill Volume 1 original soundtrack. And then we started off the set with Patsy Cline with Got a Lot of Rhythm in My Soul from probably a Patsy Cline compilation and who knows what else. Now it's time for World Ocean Radio, and then we come back, we'll finish up the show. So do stay tuned, and thanks so much for tuning in.
1: Welcome to World Ocean Radio. I'm Peter Neal, founder of the World Ocean Observatory. Over the past two decades, as international environmental awareness bloomed and grew, spreading the seeds of regulation, policy, law, and public engagement to fertile ground wherein the polluters, the oil-based producers of refinery and transportation emissions, the global pandemic of dissolving plastic, toxic manufacturing byproducts, the resultant biodiversity collapse, and political disruption, were confronted by public indignation and political support of strict new standards, prohibitions, court proceedings, and adverse public reputation, to the point that some progress, measured by reversal and the emergence of alternatives, was made, providing new global consciousness, the revival of biodiversity and conservation protections, and a sense of hope that the era of accelerated industrial expansion and unrestrained consumption was recognized as a threat to quality of life and survivability, and steps were taken. A generation of environmental activists emerged to protest, oppose, propose policy and law, and take the argument against historic exploitation of nature into the legislative halls, courtrooms, changing communication formats, and social media. Indeed, the schools and universities, from the pulpits and the places of civic protest and reform aspirations. This counterforce was formidable and progress was measurable. In the air we breathe, the water we consume, the investments we make, and the progressive outcomes that suggested an exemplary success. The corporations changed their processes, their supplies, their packaging, their advertising, and their annual reports, appointed chief sustainability officers, and otherwise took up the good work of environmental protection, at least on the surface of things. But all has not been what it seemed. In a recent post on the Daily Ocean Brief, journalist Andrew Lewin describes the unfolding of the greenwashing phenomenon. The investigation, revelation, and prosecution of some 400-plus companies worldwide that have been found wanting, indeed fraudulent in their product claims, misrepresentations of content, deliberate misstatements, false laboring, and disingenuous compromise of environmental sustainability standards, intended to protect consumers from false claims and advertising, resulting in a new phenomenon, corporate green hushing, dropping ESG claims rather than risk litigation over claims they cannot prove. Who would have thought otherwise? Of course, far worse is the overt disdain for this policy by politicians, often corrupted, who would reverse all this project by open regress and the withdrawal of any and all laws to protect nature, our land and water, from the worst, most destructive outcomes of unrestrained pollution. Ironically, the dishonesty of the past is overwhelmed by the honesty of the present. The overt subversion of any and all environmental protections, conservation, alternative non-polluting technology, and ancillary costs that restrict profit from the business of irresponsible consumption, regulatory control, and public defense. No further need to greenwash or green hush, just license to incentivize the poison, liberate the public from sustainability and health protections, exhaust limited natural resource supply, and incentivize decline for everyone and everything once the last short-term profit, the last drop of value, has been withdrawn with no concern for the balance sheet of life. It is backwashing, blackwashing, a kind of social death wish where everything nature provides is placed willfully at risk of reduction to a global pit, to a sewer of unrepentant greed, and to certain decline. It may be that not even the cleansing power of the ocean, can rid us of this vice. We are experiencing this outcome every day in every way, in the air we breathe, the water we drink, the food we eat, and the social conditions of incivility, injustice, inequity, and pain. It is eco-suicidal. Is it inevitable? What will it take? We will discuss these issues and more in future editions of World Ocean Radio.
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0: Okay, we are back. Oh, not much time. We got a lot of music to squeeze in too little time. So we're going to start off with something from a recent compilation put up by Joe Bonamassa, and this is going to be Joe Bonamassa, Michael McDonald, Susan Tedeschi, and Derek Trucks doing To Know You Is to Love You. Then we're going to hear some Elmore James. I suspect you'll know that song. Then we're going to hear the Tedeschi Trucks Band with Trey Anastasio. Then Johnny Jenkins, I Walk on Gilded Splinters. Maybe some R.L. Burnside if we get that far. I don't know. I listen to too much music. And there's not enough time. Anyway, here we go. Thanks, everyone, for tuning in. Hope you're having a great morning.

Taj Mahal. Good morning, Miss Brown. That's from one of his albums from the 70s, The Natural Blues. Before that, we heard Tedeschi Trucks Band, Bell Bottom Blues, along with Trey Anastasio on the vocals there. That's from Live at Lock in 2019, Layla Revisited. Elmore James with The Sky is Crying, Joe Bonamassa, Michael McDonald, Susan Tedeschi, and Derek Trucks doing To Know You is to Love You. From the B.B. King Blues Summit 100 compilation. Great one there. And then I think that was it to start off the set, if I'm not mistaken. Anyway, I got to get out of here to make way for the Rhythm Ranch. But very quickly, we are going to hear one last final song. And this is going to be from Puss in Boots. Puss in Boots is a band I didn't even honestly know of until the other day when it was announced that they are going to be playing at the Waldo Theater on Friday, November 6th. Then Puss in Boots consists of Nora Jones, Sasha Dobson, and Catherine Popper. However, that's good news, but the bad news is the show sold out and lickety-split as soon as the show was announced. So, gosh, I don't know. Maybe somehow they would add a second show. Although I don't know that the Waldo typically does that, but who knows? Anyway, we're going to finish up with them doing a Neil Young cover that I suspect you will know. This is from this is them live from a release called No Fools, No Fun. Thanks everyone so much for tuning in today. I'm happy to fill in for John Hillman Waters. He does a great show. And I'll be back here on Monday. But thanks everyone so much. Hope you have a beautiful week. Perhaps I will see you at the Common Ground Fair. I think I'm going to be there on Friday. Take care all. Bye-bye. Here we go. Puss in Boots.

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3: 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So we're going to start things in the middle of the alphabet. We're working our way through the ABCs. So I'm going to start things out with Ella Mae Morris. You bet. Everybody get up.

Oh, they called her the female Elvis Janice Martin there, 17 years young. Why Don't You Love Me to Pieces? And starting things out today on the Rhythm Ranch, we heard from Ella Mae Morris. A lot of you might know her from her recording of Cow Cow Boogie, which was not the first, but the second recording ever done for Capitol Records, then owned by Johnny Mercer. We're working our way through the ABCs today, and we're stuck on the letter M. Plenty to listen to. We're going to go way back, almost 100 years for this one. Emmett Miller, who was a mysterious guy. He was kind of the last of the minstrels, the blackface minstrels. It's a part of our musical history that we'd maybe like to forget, but it happened, and it happened for about 150 years. Emmett Miller with the Ghost of the St. Louis Blues.

almost done there. Big Bad Bill is Sweet William now. And that was recorded in 1927, so almost 100 years ago. I usually don't read the liner notes, but I'm going to grab the old magnifying glass and say what they have to say about Emmett Miller. A bridge from the old 19th century American entertainment to the media-powered 20th century form. Emmett Miller was a minstrel man, not in the mold of the buffoon, as was the early tradition, but is a dynamic performer who sang in a way completely new and unique. And although his blackface act conjures up images of racism and degradation, his music and performances speak out as loud as anything. Though somewhat of a mystery to all, but the most informed music fan, and that includes you guys, Miller's music and art was mostly surely known and inspiring to the likes of Jimmy Rogers, Bob Wills, Hank Williams, and he learned lovesick blues from an early recording of Emmett Miller, more recently done by Merle Haggard and a lot of other folks. Emmett Miller. We're working our way through the ABCs here, and up next, kind of a country western rockabilly cat, Bob Newman here.

0: Well, that's a CD, and it's skipping just as though it thought it was an LP with lint in the grooves. But anyway, a little bit of Bob Newman there. I'm going to have to replace that one. Moving on to the letter O. You know who this is.
1: A candy-colored clown they call the Sandman tiptoes to my room every night just to sprinkle stuff.

Oh, man, Luciano Pavarotti got nothing on Roy Orbison. What a singer. He was one of the early Sun Records people, along with Elvis Presley. And when Elvis came along, Sam Phillips kind of overlooked Roy, and he didn't really know what to do with him. A voice like that, this is not a rock and roll singer. He had a few minor hits like Ooby Dooby, but he moved on past Sun Records and found that voice. Well, let's see. We have got some more glitchy stuff going on with the CD deck here. I'm going to hope this works. And if not, we're going to hear from another one from Roy. Let's try it. Nope, I was going to play the Orlans, and I was all excited to hear their original version of Dedicated to the One I Love, but I got nothing else queued up, so let's hear one more from Roy Orbison. Let's see. This is written by somebody who I did a whole show about her, about Cindy Walker. I think we got the right one here.

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Let's send that one out to Dale and Lynn Cottrell, who once had a boat called Blue Angel. It's a good name for a boat. Let's head out west, Colorado. Tim and Molly O'Brien, brother and sister. That's how they learn to sing the blues.

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And I wish that they would record more stuff together. But Tim lives in Nashville. Molly lives in Colorado. And but that's no excuse. There are planes. There are trains. There are cars. Do some more, Tim and Molly. A beautiful song there written by Robin Williams and Jerry Clark. We're working our way through the alphabet. I got to back up a little bit here because I missed something I really wanted to play. And here you go. Dean Martin singing a Johnny Mercer tune.

three heaping helpings of Johnny Mercer there. Three tunes that he wrote. He's singing that one with the Pied Pipers. Before that, on the Atchison, Topeka, and the Santa Fe from the film The Hardy Girls. Is that right? Do I remember read that right? Judy Garland first served that one up. And before that, we heard from Dean Martin singing In the Cool, Cool, Cool of the Evening, written by Johnny Mercer, one of about 2,000 songs that he wrote. Well, let's get back on track here with the letter O, Anita O'Day. I just love her singing.

Anita O'Day, When the Nightingale Sang in Berkeley Square. Wow, what a voice. And she actually played at the little bitty Left Bank Coffee House in Blue Hill, I think about 30 years ago, just a little bit before my time. But I think to about 10 people, and it was like 10 below zero, but she got paid anyway. Moving ahead to the letter P. My friend Eric Peltiniemi wrote this and recorded it on his wonderful album, Songs of Sad Laughter. I think he wrote it for the Bush administration, but oh boy, it's all coming back. It's about Washington, D.C., a stiff and a bitter wind. Eric Peltiniemi.

the name of Stiff in a Bitter Wind. Let's hear a little bit more from Eric before we get out of here. Let's see. It's the Rhythm Ranch here on your community radio station. It's WERU 89.9 FM and streaming live on the little magic rectangle on the WERU app. Let's see what we got cooking here, Eric. Stay tuned for Democracy Now! Coming up in a couple of minutes. Welcome to Milwaukee.

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Well, good morning, my friends. It's Bluebird Days. 20 minutes late. Thank you to the geniuses at the Department of Transportation that thought it was a good idea to grind the center line of a major highway at 9 o'clock in the morning. I and the 100 people in the traffic line behind me, thank you for starting our morning off in a beautiful way. But I'm back today. I'm back now. After whatever was happening there with the Grateful Dead, somewhere in the Fillmore West, back in the day. I'm going to step away from the Grateful Dead for a while. As you can tell, with a little Marvin Hamlisch behind me. And we're going to do a Wednesday morning version of On the Wing. Minus 20 minutes of traffic time. As always, you are listening to your community radio station, WERU 89.9 in Blue Hill. Always streaming, and we are always archived for your listening convenience, my friends, at WERU.org. I'm going to take a deep breath, have a cup of coffee, and I'll be back in a bit. A much calmer, a much happier person.

0: fall has come to Maine once again, which means it's time for another great Common Ground Country Fair, now in its 50th year. 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And as always, WERU Community Radio will be there. 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

Even though Matt and Dennis just told you we'll be at the Common Ground Fair this year. I haven't signed up yet. Hopefully there's a space available. I've usually done Sundays, but I'm going to try to do maybe a Saturday gig this time. I'll see what's open. And I'll be there one of those days. Even though I'm just standing by, watching people walk by. I always enjoy a good game of Common Ground Fair bingo. Looking for people with homemade pants, check. It's a free spot there for somebody dressed as a vegetable. So many other things. White dreads, another one of my favorites. The fiddle jam under a tree. We'll see how it goes. But I'll be there. It's always a good time. Always fun. You're on Community Radio. WERU 89.9 on the FM radio dial out of Blue Hill. Always streaming and always archived for your listening convenience at WERU.org. I think I have time for a poem before this ends. Let's find out. If I can find it, I bookmarked it. There we go. A black and yellow striped caterpillar chews a milkweed leaf, spins a jewel chrysalis with a smidge of gold, cocoons until it transforms into a butterfly with strong wings that can fly far. My daughter transitioned too. I may not understand her biology, but like the monarch, she grew wings to fly, to be herself. She's the best cloud catcher I know. That's Wings by Annette Langlois Grunseth. From the book Love Is For All of Us, Homes of Tenderness and Belonging. From the LGBTQ+ community and friends,

your eyes. Who lied and said the skies were the limit? Our spirits are infinite. When the world watches, soul is what's exhibited. The intention is to reset the cores of cores that comes with resistance. Can't grow without pain. Muscles don't gain without tension. We stay 10 toes down in the trenches. We get up, hop fences, jump stargates. We get together just so we can stargaze. Hey! The spark we generate even leads the stars amaze. Our ways wave through the mud and the maze. The system was built because they meant for us to stay in our place and behave, to conform. We've been warned of a cold, cold world, but our light is so warm. Love is a suit of armor that's worn. We are the light, we are the light, we are the right that's been wrong.

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If it's the 1 o'clock hour and the last hour of our show, it's time for me to plow my way through community calendar. But if you get tired of listening to me talk about this or read this, you're always welcome to go to WERU.org. Go to the community calendar drop down and see these events I'm about to read and so many more things that you can do in town, around town, in other towns in the next couple of months, next couple of weeks, next couple of days. Let's start. September 23rd, that's today, from 3 to 6 p.m., the Down East Salmon Federation Open House and Pass the Paddle event. Join Down East Salmon Federation for an evening of community conservation and celebration at our annual Open House and Pass the Paddle ceremony. Family-friendly event welcomes community members, supporters, partners, and anyone interested in learning more about our work restoring Maine's rivers and protecting wild sea run fish. Tour of the facility is also available. You want to contact the Down East Salmon Federation. They're at 13 Willow Street in East Machias, Maine, the United States of America. It just says United States. I added Americans. It seems like everybody's doing that these days. Tonight at 5:30 to 7 at the Northeast Harbor Library, Secret Mall Apartment documentary screening. In 2003, 8 young Rhode Island artists created a secret apartment in a hidden space inside the Providence Place Mall and lived there for 4 years, filming everything along the way. More than just a wild prank, these secret apartments became a deeply meaningful place for its inhabitants, a personal expression. That's at Northeast Harbor Library at One Joy Road, Northeast Harbor, Maine. It is free, and that's tonight from 5:30 to 7. Let's read one more. I'm not doing too bad today. How about the Outhouse Association at the Carriage House, 9 Green Street in Thomaston, Maine? Join us for an evening of song and story from the Seal Ledges, the Pulp House Ridges, and the Potato Valleys, and the Herring Coves of the great state of Maine. The Outhouse Association will be playing the Carriage House in Thomaston, 9 Green Street, from 5:30 to 7. That's today. The Carriage House. You can give them a call. No, you can't. I can't even see a number here. But go to outhouseassociation.com for more information. And that's it now. Now I'm done.

It doesn't mean I stopped talking. It just means I'm done reading community calendar. If you need more, if you want to do more stuff on other days, go to the community calendar at weru.org. It's tons of reading, tons of events, tons of fun. I've been hearing a lot about AI lately. Artificial intelligence, now the big pig wants to call it beautiful intelligence. I think he's searching for that himself. This song I'm going to play next, I send out to our dear friend Carlton. We used to start his show with a different song by these folks, but this one is more appropriate to beautiful intelligence. We are on the wing.

Orange feet in soil, scratching and pecking for grit. 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

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Imagine the darkness as a cave in which you will be nurtured by doing absolutely nothing. Hibernating animals don't even dream. It's okay if you can't imagine spring. Sleep through the alarm of the world. Name your hopelessness a quiet hollow. A place where you can go to heal. A den you've dug. Sweetheart, instead of a grave. That's a poem called Instead of Depression by the late Andrea Gibson. That's the end of another show, my friends. It's not adding on a sad note. It's adding on a, ending on a not on a note of hopefulness and a way for you to get through these dim days. Of course, it's kindness, generosity, and love that gets us through the days as well. And this wacky drug music behind us. You're beautiful, my friends. I know it, and you know it. And the more people you find of like-mindedness and openness, the better you're going to feel about that. And the better they'll feel about it. I'm going to try to get out to the Common Ground Fair this weekend. Saturday or Sunday, that's all I can say. I'm not sure which one it's going to be. I'll have to talk to the bigwigs and let them know what day I can get there. Or what day they'll let me get there. I got one more for you before I go, my friends. Peace.

0: I'm telling you. Even though I already said peace, and I played my last song for the day. This whole day has got me off the tracks. That whole sitting in traffic in the beginning just did me in. Oh, here I go. I see that Joel's getting up from the seat. Finally realizing he has 15 seconds before he gets in here and does his show. Joel's up next for 1001 Art Center Nights. Enjoy it, my friends.
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And a happy Wednesday to you all. I hope you're out there enjoying this lovely day. As we play the double concerto for violin and cello by Brahms, Yo-Yo Ma, Isaac Stern, and not the Bangor Symphony. As it was 40 years ago this week, this tune started it all.

Leo Kottke, how many guitars were you listening to there? Just one. One guy on a stage. And a nice guy, too. Enjoyed Leo Kottke at the now Collins Center. We called it the Main Center. Anyway, B.B. King, another favorite from that era. He was in season number two. Unfortunately, Eric Clapton couldn't make it. But B.B. was there in the summer. 1,600 people on their feet all night. That was a night. Makes me want to play some more B.B. King. So I will.

Oh my! How's Ella Fitzgerald? 1987-88 season. Tiny little woman in the back of a huge limousine pulls up to the back door. And I go inside to say hello. She was tiny. Helped her out into her dressing room. Hour or so later, the lights went on, the curtain opened, and she came alive. Ella Fitzgerald, that was a moment. You heard the Chieftains playing with the Carolina Chocolate Drops, and that, of course, features Rhiannon Giddens, who was singing Pretty Little Girl. Chieftains left their penny whistle at home for that one. And we had B.B. King, Ain't Nobody Home. Why, I sing the blues. Let's take a break from history and play this good tune.

John Prine. New music from a dead guy. Dogs in Birmingham. Rather, Burlington. Burlington. There are dogs in Birmingham, too, but he didn't sing about them. That one's out of his archives, recently released by the family. Old Boy Records. Little U2 there in God's Country. Orville Peck. War of the Worlds. And Billy Strings, 7 weeks in County. John Prine arrived in Orono in the summer of 1990 on a double bill with Livingston Taylor. That summer, we sold every ticket to every show. Ray Charles, Roger Whittaker, two by Jay Leno. What a trip he is and was. And then a young woman named Joan Baez. Summer, 1990. I'll never forget it. Never forget Jay Leno roaring up on a motorcycle, the main center for the arts. How about some Paul Simon? Okay.

0: Chris Stapleton, Outlaw. The music of Waylon Jennings. Blind Faith, Sleeping in the Ground, Paul Simon, Hurricane Eye. By the way, pay attention to the forecast. And we started the set with new music by a dead guy, John Prine's Dogs in Burlington. I'll be back in a couple of minutes.
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1: 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I hope you're hearing me loud and clear, whether over the air, over the app, or whatever device. Put that app on it. Anyway, it's 1001 Art Center Nights here on this beautiful Wednesday afternoon. Enjoy it for the next couple of days, perfect weather, and then it's going to fall apart as a hurricane approaches from the south. But we might get lucky and dodge it. Anyway, let's play some music. This is the Clancy Brothers. They were a pile of fun. They were drunk. They were funny. And they play the tin whistle.

0: I was down by old Joe's Barroom. On the corner, across from the square. All of the town folk had gathered. And the usual Saturday night crowd was there. Way back in the corner stood old Joe McKinney. His eyes were bloodshot red.
1: Joe's put a wine, man.
0: Joe leaned over to Mike, who was the bartender. And these were the words he said.
1: What did he say?
0: I went down to St. James and Franklin.

I'm a 77-year-old like me. And 17 guards went to the cemetery. 17 guards sang a mournful song. 17 guards went to the cemetery. But only 16 of those guards came back home. Now when I die, I want to be buried in my straight-laced shoes with a box-back coat and a Stetson hat. And I want a $20 gold piece on my watch chain to let all the boys know that I died standing pat. I want 16 crap shooters for my pallbearers and a fifth of Chevy's Regal in my hearse. And I want a Preservation Hall band to play Who'd Have Thought It? Because these will be my last days here on this earth.

There's three from the archives of the Maine Center for the Arts in the late 80s. Craig Allman Band, Preservation Hall Jazz Band, Tommy Makem, and the Clancy Brothers. All tremendous shows. Craig Allman, troubled individual. It was around the time he was married to Cher, and he had some serious substance abuse issues. Story goes, got himself lost in Old Town Maine at a down-and-out bar and had to be taken away. Who knows? Certainly one of my favorites was Willie Nelson. If you listen to this show, you hear a lot of Willie Nelson, don't you? And I don't hear any complaining about it. First time, just like B.B. King, first time Willie was standing. Next time, they were sitting. And these days, they're both out. Oh, well, Willie's out there playing less and less, but still doing it. You know why? I'll tell you why.

Great old song, Summertime. New arrangement by Itzhak Perlman and John Batiste. Norman Blake, You Are My Sunshine from the great film, Oh Brother, Where Art Thou? And a new tune by Mumford and Sons and Sierra Farrell, Here. And then Willie Nelson was talking about Ain't Nobody's Business from the Milk Cow Blues album. It's community radio, WERU, 89.9 FM in Blue Hill, and streaming at WERU.org and on the WERU app. We are listener-supported, volunteer-powered, a voice of many voices. And this is Joel from Penobscot. I got about 25 minutes left. I got a few tunes from the Maine Center for the Arts History and a few other things we need to get to right now. Besides the Maine Center turning 40 this week, one of the greatest saxophone players of all time would have been 100 this week. Unfortunately, he only lived to 40. John Coltrane. Drugs, alcohol, too many women. And then a spiritual awakening in the last 10 years of his life. But boy, could he blow. Here's Giant Steps.

John Coltrane, happy birthday. Anyway, back to the main center. One of the great, great nights was a fundraiser for the Rockport Apprentice Shop, the boat building guys. They brought along a sailboat that we put on stage as the backdrop for the one and only Pete Seeger.

drain. 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I figured I was all set for life.

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And I made the mistake of drinking scotch with him in my office slash his dressing room. And I said, Ray, storming out there, lightning, thunder. We could have a power outage and things will go dark in the auditorium. And he said, brother, don't give it a thought. It's been dark in here most of my life. Ray Charles, and the power did go off, and he just kept playing the piano.

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Another blind genius came to town one summer night. Ronnie Millsap, Stranger in My House.

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You see, I'm not that kind of affair. It's fair and right is right around the corner, just a block or so, you know. Come on, and you have to

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Francine. What a combination they are. Still today. Well, it wouldn't be a memory show without talking about one of the great two-night stands. Peter, Paul, and Mary came to town. One night sold out so quickly that they agreed to a second night on a Monday. And I thought, oh, no. But you know what? There was lobster at Noel Paul Stuckey's house in between the shows. Everybody made money. Everybody went out and told the world, I saw him again. So let's play this one. And if you like, sing along.

0: of sentimental verse, nothing in my purse, and chuckles when the preacher said, for better or for worse.
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5: Welcome to the Ralph Nader Radio Hour. My name is Steve Scrovan, along with my co-host David Feldman. How's it going, David?
6: Hello, Steve.
5: And our intrepid producer, Hannah Feldman. Hello, Hannah.
7: Hello, Steve.
5: And the man of the hour. Guess who that is? Ralph Nader. Hello, Ralph.
8: Hello, everybody.
5: On the program today, would you let Exxon write your kids' school climate curriculum? Would you let McDonald's and Coca-Cola write their lessons about good nutrition? Would you let Philip Morris write their health textbooks? Of course not, because that would be a conflict of interest. So why have we let big tech hijack every aspect of our public schools curriculum? They provide the classroom devices and software many students use to do assignments. They sell schools and the latest artificial intelligence tools. And increasingly, tech companies are launching their own corporate-branded school curricula. Natasha Singer has reported on the intersection of technology, business, and education for more than a decade, and in her new book, Coding Kids, Big Tech's Battle to Remake Public Schools, she reveals how big tech co-opted nearly every step of the education supply chain. We'll speak to her about how public childhood education became a playground for the tech titans. In the second half of the show, we're going to talk amongst ourselves about the Republican midterm convention and all the lies that Donald Trump told and how the Democratic Party is failing to meet the moment. We'll also get an update on the push for impeachment with our friendly neighborhood constitutional scholar, Bruce Fine. As always, somewhere in the middle, we'll check in with our tireless corporate crime reporter, Russell Mokhiber. But first, big tech's battle to remake public schools. David?
6: Natasha Singer is a New York Times reporter covering the intersection of technology, business, and education. She's covered tech industry influence in schools for the New York Times for more than a decade, and her school tech reporting helped prompt California to enact a landmark student online data protection law. In 2019, she was part of a New York Times team whose tech coverage won a George Polk Award and was a Pulitzer Prize finalist for national reporting. She's also the author of the book, Coding Kids, Big Tech's Battle to Remake Public Schools. Welcome to the Ralph Nader Radio Hour, Natasha Singer.
7: Thanks so much for having me.
8: Yeah, welcome, Natasha. You know, on the back of your book, there's a comment by Kathy O'Neill, author of Weapons of Math, M-A-T-H, Destruction. And I want to read that as a way of introducing our listeners to your response to my question about what the book is all about. And here's Kathy O'Neill's comment, quote, "This riveting book reveals how titans of tech used the Big Pharma playbook to push computer science and then AI literacy in schools with industry-written curriculum and high-powered marketing operations. Now, that promise of high-paying jobs have fizzled. Natasha Singer asks, what would education about technology look like if it focused on the best interests and critical thinking skills of today's children? End quote. Kathy O'Neill. So with your brand new book, just out, Coding Kids, what is the message that you want to convey?
9: So my new book, Coding Kids, tells this fascinating story about how tech giants like Google and Microsoft came to capture the classroom. And the book documents over a period of decades how Silicon Valley came to have more power and more sway in public schools than any other industry. So these tech companies, first of all, supply the infrastructure that schools run on. You've got tech companies providing the hardware, the laptops and tablets that students use. And they also provide the backbone software. Students use Google Docs to write essays and Microsoft PowerPoint or Google Slides to do their presentations. And teachers give quizzes using Google Forms, and they give students assignments in a platform called Google Classroom. And then from there, from providing the infrastructure that schools use, big tech companies have also influenced the subjects that schools teach. And so we saw big tech companies go from state to state advocating that schools start teaching computer science and coding lessons. And they met with governors. They lobbied presidents of the United States to make computer science a requirement. I'm not arguing in the book that we shouldn't have computer science. What the book does is take readers inside the powerful playbook that these tech companies use to shape how and what millions of school kids learn.
8: Well, it's a very revealing book. You quote a Brad Smith of Microsoft saying that that company intends total saturation, including all rural areas. So they mean business, and a lot of it is just promoting their products, right, to make profits. This is the way they get in. They get in on an educational argument and a job argument after graduation, but they're really promoting their products. Can you explain that?
9: Yes, and I also think it's complicated and nuanced, because I took the position in this book that the people I interviewed, and I interviewed a lot of teachers, I interviewed teachers' union leaders, I interviewed education researchers, academics, professors, nonprofit leaders whose education groups were funded by big tech, and executives at tech companies. And their intentions from the tech companies, I would say, are both well-intentioned and profit-driven. And so you hear them saying, schools are ill-equipped to teach modern subjects like computer science and AI. And so that forced the tech industry to step up to the plate and provide the expertise and the resources and push states to teach these subjects or require schools to teach them. And so on the one hand, many parents would like their kids to be able to use tech, build tech, and understand how these tools work. On the other hand, when you have companies like Google saturating the classroom with their Google Chromebooks, which are laptops that run on Google's operating system, or their apps, or their YouTube platform, it's basically tech training wheels. If you get a first grader using Google Docs, or a third grader using Gmail, or a fifth grader using a Google laptop Chromebook, then these students are likely to become Google customers for life. And so it's not about the companies immediately making money off schools. It's about influencing kids, getting customers early and for life. But I think more importantly, it's about imprinting Silicon Valley worldviews and values on young people so that you get docile consumers who maybe aren't worried about wholesale surveillance and data gathering, and docile employees who are not going to push back against being surveilled by their employer or using AI tools or having AI replace them. And so I think this story about tech companies capturing the classroom is not just about how they're shaping learning. It's about how some of the most powerful, wealthiest corporations on the planet are able to influence school systems, which are publicly funded entities that are desperate for resources to help kids.
8: And these companies provide a lot of money, don't they? They give grants They wine and dine the key people in public education, and the saturation is really overwhelming. You mentioned to me that you came across one of our reports in 1990 by Sheila Hardy. She wrote a report called Hucksters in the Classroom, how various corporations get into classroom curriculum. They provide free, at that time, free movies. And you want to describe that and compare it to today?
9: Because, Ralph, you were like the Center for the Study of Responsive Law was so far ahead on this. So I think it was around 1979 that Nader published this report, and Sheila Hardy was the researcher. And in the 1970s, she documented how classrooms were flooded with commercial propaganda. And so, for example, there was this national competition called the ABC Educational Program, and different companies would provide materials and kids would submit essays on products. And so one was like, you know, there was this Agree hair conditioner. A is for Agree, the cream rinse and conditioner that honestly helped the greasies, right? Or C was for Canada Dry, or G was for Goodyear tires. So companies were sponsoring contests where kids would write essays about their products. And Sheila Hardy also documented how corporations were supplying lessons that basically skewed the politics of what was happening, benefit the companies. And especially she called out this General Motors of kind of comic book booklet for schools. And the idea was that kids were really concerned about plastics and pollution, and that the General Motors brochure that Sheila Hardy described in the Nader report, it had characters called Harry Hydrocarbon and Charlie Carbon Monoxide. And their idea was to like dispel fears that kids had of serious health hazards and pollution. And apparently this booklet from General Motors with the Harry Hydrocarbon cartoon character also told students that automakers would install these new emissions devices to make sure they met air pollution standards, even though at the time the industry was lobbying against new emission standards for cars. And so you see that when industry provides the curriculum, they control their own corporate narrative and they teach kids what benefits the industry. And I just wanted to segue back to one thing, because you mentioned Kathy O'Neill, who wrote this amazing book, Weapons of Math Destruction, which is about how algorithms hear us. And she made the analogy that, like, I show in the book how the tech industry used the pharmaceutical industry playbook. And before I covered tech for the New York Times, I covered big pharma. And so that is one of the reasons that I wrote this book, because medical researchers for decades have studied how the pharmaceutical companies influence both medical education and the medications that doctors practice. It's like an entire branch of medical research called overdiagnosis and overtreatment. And so, for example, for years, drug companies like Pfizer and Merck and Shearing Plough and Johnson & Johnson would go to medical schools or big academic hospitals, and they would sponsor free lunch for medical students and doctors. And it could be just like free pizza for everybody or free steak sandwiches for everybody. But while the doctors were lunching, the pharmaceutical industry rep would talk up a drug like Lipitor or Viagra. And so when medical researchers studied this, they found that even doctors who had had one free lunch worth less than $20 were more likely to prescribe whatever brand new expensive drug that the pharmaceutical rep was pushing. And so we see similar things in tech in schools. We see tech industry funding programs that promote their own products. But the difference is we don't study the effect in schools of tech industry funded programs. We don't even ask the questions. In medicine, you ask these questions about how is this big pharma program influencing how doctors practice medicine, what they prescribe. And there's a researcher at Georgetown, a doctor, a pharmaceutical professor, Dr. Adrienne Fu Berman, and she's written pieces like in the British Medical Journal saying industry-funded medical education is always propaganda. And nobody questions that because, in fact, it's true. But when you raise these questions, if you are a teacher or a tech industry reporter, you are cast as a Luddite or a Debbie Downer or somebody who just doesn't get that tech is going to revolutionize education. And so the argument I'm making in the book is, people, please, let's just ask more questions. Let's just ask the same questions that medical researchers ask about how big pharma influences medical education. I've been covering tech in schools for the New York Times for more than a decade. And this extraordinary thing has been happening recently where parents are rising up and saying, we think that schools are awash in tech that is not benefiting our kids, that is not improving education, that in fact is distracting them and maybe worse. And I've never seen this kind of collective action before in the decade I've been covering this. And so, for example, we saw earlier this year, parents in Los Angeles, a group called Schools Beyond Screens, advocating to get the school district to eliminate giving iPads to nursery school students, kindergartners, and first graders. And in fact, the school district agreed to do that. And then we saw more recently in New York City schools, thousands of parents rise up and say, we don't think the school district should be rolling out these generative AI tools, right, which are the chatbots that can make up stuff. We don't think that the school district should be rolling this out until you have tested it and proven that it has benefits for kids and that it doesn't impede the development of critical thinking. And so we saw New York City schools a few weeks ago announce that they were going to put in a moratorium for the school year on student-facing AI tools. And that means, like, there were certain math apps or English apps that had embedded AI chatbots, as well as AI tools like Google's Gemini for the classroom, like these chatbots that students can ask questions of. And it was a major turnaround for New York City schools, which has been very gung-ho on AI. And you saw Mayor Mamdani saying the tech industry is trying to convince us that AI is beneficial and inevitable for education. We don't agree. And that was an extraordinary thing for a mayor to say and for a school district to do in this climate.
8: Is any of this spreading around the country and not just restricted to New York City?
9: Yes. I think that we see much more media coverage of what's happening in New York and Los Angeles because those are among the, you know, New York is the biggest school district. Los Angeles is the second largest school district. So when they say we're not going to give devices anymore, laptops and tablets to kids in the lower grades, or we're going to put a moratorium on these AI tools for kids, it gets national news coverage. But this is happening across the U.S. We see different school districts, different parent groups. I've talked to superintendents in Kansas and parents in Oregon and in Virginia and in Pennsylvania and in Florida and in Nevada. I think that what we're seeing is there's a groundswell of concern nationally that big tech companies have had runaway power in our lives. And so I'm sure you're watching their national pushback in communities against big tech companies building these sprawling data centers to fuel AI services. And you're seeing people push back against surveillance products. Meta has these AI glasses that have a camera in them that can record whoever they're talking to. And there's a pushback against these Flock street traffic surveillance cameras. And I think the parent pushback against AI in schools is part of this larger feeling, only it's more specific to kids. As you said to me this week, parents feel like social media and other tech companies have taken over child rearing and that parents have lost control and they want it back.
8: Natasha, I was intrigued by your reference to Alva Edison, and he had developed an early version of moving pictures, and he made huge promises how this was going to revolutionize the classroom. And you have a description of this in the book, which very few people know about, because you compare with the overpromising by the tech industry. You want to describe that analogy?
9: Yes. So one of the really great things about writing a book is you can take book leave. And so instead of like chasing daily and weekly stories, I took some months off and I got to do this historical research. And the New York Times has this incredible feature called Times Machine, where you can look up old articles. And so I found this article in the New York Times from 1912, where a New York Times reporter goes to visit Thomas Alva Edison in his studio in Orange, New Jersey. And in this lab, Edison has one of these kinetoscopes, and he's saying that moving pictures should replace textbooks in schools because textbooks are really boring and they're really static and teachers teach these boring textbooks the same boring way all over the country. But if they just got rid of all the textbooks and put in his machine, that the machine and these moving pictures would engage kids through their eyes and their ears and it would be much more riveting and kids would never skip school and you could teach them all through the technology that Edison invented. And he said specifically, I'm going to quote the New York Times, Edison said, I'd like to see every last school book thrown out of the schools, and they'll do it sometime. They'll do all the teaching by moving pictures, every bit of it.
8: Okay, now what's the analogy for the present day? What are they promising?
9: So, again, like, what I find fascinating about this is that we have these repeat cycles of very charismatic American innovators coming along and saying, my technology is going to revolutionize schools. So we see that Thomas Edison is saying this in 1912. And then in the 1980s, when Apple was a new company, you had Steve Jobs saying, my Apple IIe desktop computer should be in every school because it's going to revolutionize education and it'll be much more engaging, creative than the boring ways we teach. So every generation has this charismatic tech innovator saying, use my tool. And it's both well-meaning and completely hubristic. And so now we have the people who are on the forefront of AI, like Sam Altman at OpenAI, but also the heads of tech companies at Google, at Microsoft, and billionaires like Bill Gates, who as soon as ChatGPT came out and became popular, began saying, AI will automatically customize itself to kids, and it will be this automated tutor, and it'll be much more engaging, and it will revolutionize education, and it'll teach kids valuable career skills. And so over 100 years, we've got the same message from innovators making tech, that tech is better than live teachers. It will transform and democratize education. It'll be more engaging. It'll teach kids valuable careers.

0: He goes back and he's exposed by the New York Times and Washington Post and others for doing just the opposite, and that he didn't fulfill his commitment. He's very slippery that way, as he testifies again and again before Congress. When are these people going to start losing credibility here?
1: So I'm so glad you brought this up, because since the time of Steve Jobs, Silicon Valley has attached this fancy word literacy to whatever product they have, and then told schools they needed to teach it. So in the era of Steve Jobs, there was suddenly this fervor that we had to teach computer literacy because Japan was ahead, and if we wanted our country to compete, we needed computer literacy. And then the internet came and we got internet literacy and smartphone literacy and then digital literacy. And then when Mark Zuckerberg was saying we're changing our company's name to Meta and everybody has to learn virtual reality, it was this brief moment of the push for metaverse literacy. And now we're in this moment where Silicon Valley and tech-funded nonprofit groups are pushing AI literacy, except we don't know what AI literacy is, and we don't know how to teach AI. And so it makes it sound really fancy, AI literacy, but oftentimes the companies are really just talking about learn how to use our chatbot. And now you have asked, when are we going to stop listening to these people? When are we going to stop rushing to teach whatever product literacy Silicon Valley is pushing us to do this week, and then pivot with whiplash to whatever they're pushing next week? And I think that's the question of the hour. You've brought up the social media trials and these big verdicts that attorneys general won against Meta, and then Meta agreeing to settle for $17 billion. And the states argued that Meta and other social media platforms deliberately hooked kids on their products and put them at risk while covering up some of the safety issues, but also knowing that millions of kids under the age of 13 were on their platforms in violation of this federal law, the Children's Online Privacy Protection Act. And I think that this is related to tech in schools, because parents were deeply concerned about the effects of social media on their kids, about kids spending more time clicking and scrolling than actually making friendships with other human kids or going outside to play, but also the kids were using social media during school and able to access YouTube and things on their school computers and watch dozens or hundreds of hours of non-educational YouTube videos at school.
0: And as a corollary, Natasha, the parents are losing control over their kids. These corporations are bypassing, undermining parental authority, parental guidance, and taking over. In fact, there's a book by a Harvard psychologist, Susan Wynn, called Who's Raising Our Kids? Big Tech, Big Business. So that's one reason why the parents are getting very, very concerned, because they're losing control 5 to 7 hours a day. I mean, in human history, there's never been a generation of youngsters that spends less time with their family and their parents and their community, playing on the sidewalk or with Mother Nature, hiking. So all of this is being wrapped up in a huge amount of anxiety, dread, and fear by parents. And it doesn't matter whether they're liberal parents or conservative parents. This is not a left-right, blue state, red state issue. They're all rallying together here against this menace. Now, I know the galleys for your book, Decoding Kids, closed in the spring. And since then, there's been these very dangerous admissions by executives at Anthropic and OpenAI that these robots can escape the controls that's placed on them. When these warnings are coming from the very innovators themselves inside these corporations, how have the developments since the spring, when your galleys closed, further informed your criticism here?
1: So I have to just say, I do think there are major risks with generative AI, but the people who are yelling that AI is magical and going to transform humanity and education, and the people who are yelling that AI is dangerous and is going to doom humanity and education, are all calling attention to themselves and making this technology seem magical and godlike, that it has more power than us. And I feel like that distracts from the actual problems that are already happening in schools that we're seeing. And so there are concrete problems that I think schools are struggling to address. And one is, if you look at the research from Pew Research,

0: data, the majority of teenagers are already using generative AI chatbots outside of school to help with homework, to plagiarize, to cheat, but also to tell jokes, design fashion items, and look up how to build a birdhouse. So you have a generation that's already hugely using these tools, and schools not teaching them where it comes from and how it might be steering them. So you have these generative tools, which A, can spew misinformation because they're not magic. They're mathematical models that predict the next word in a sentence and are often wrong. So the potential for kids to be led astray, the potential for kids to over-rely on these tools and outsource their critical thinking and creativity to a machine and then impede the development of their own critical thinking and their own creativity. And the third thing is we're starting to see parents file lawsuits against some of these AI chatbot companies because their children, the parents say in the lawsuits, formed relationships with chatbots over months. And then when the kids had mental health issues and were discussing self-harm, the chatbots abetted the children in harming themselves. And so before we even get to, are we going to be doomed? There are concrete issues right now that are big risks to education and child development with these chatbots. And I don't want to distract from what's happening on the ground with men who make AI telling us how important and dangerous their tools are. There are major things that we could be teaching kids about the inner workings of tech and who builds it and who benefits from it and profits from it and who it might help and how it might benefit kids, but also what communities it might put at risk. And so I think that one of the things that I'm optimistic about is that I see a new generation of teachers pushing for a broader vision of what tech education could be. And it involves encouraging kids to ask deep questions and to pursue the things that interest or worry them.
1: And what's the role of the PTA, Parent Teachers Association? Any of them speaking up and organizing around the country?
0: Well, Ralph, you've asked a very thorny question, because if you look at some of the documents that were made public in these trials of parents and school districts against social media companies, you see that some of these companies paid the PTA to teach parents how kids could responsibly use social media or to promote industry curriculums. And so the PTA has now cut ties with Meta, but I think that for a long time, we, the public, and schools and nonprofit groups funded by industry had a romantic notion about technology and kids, and that era is over.
1: Well, you know, it does seem to me, when you put it all together, Natasha, that there has to be a protective cloak over our youngsters. And the idea that this MIT professor came up with a long time ago is just get these companies off the backs of elementary school children. If they want to start with AI preparedness, that they can't be allowed to start until high school at the earliest. That doesn't mean there's no computers in the classroom. It just means that this omnivorous generative AI curriculum, it has to be banned for 7-year-olds, 8-year-olds, 10-year-olds, 11-year-olds. They're very vulnerable, extremely vulnerable. It's only going to get worse and more penetrating, more all-enveloping, more insidious. That's certainly been borne out by just looking at the last 2 or 3 years. I noticed in your book you had something on a conference in 2025 that was put on by Civics of Technology, a group co-founded recently by educational technology researchers. Can you briefly tell us about that?
0: Yes. So one of the things I'm optimistic about is that there is a movement at the college level among education researchers, but also among individual teachers and in school districts like New York City for the civics of technology. I'm calling it tech civics. And the way I would describe it is this. We've seen in the last few years, parents on the left and the right, Republicans and Democrats and governors and state lawmakers want more civics in schools. And civics teaches kids about the power of the government. How do the three branches work? Checks and balances. What are your rights as an individual voter and citizen? And how can you help create rules or challenge them as a community? It's about the power of the government and your individual power. And so I think that tech civics is an offshoot of that. It's about understanding the power of these trillion-dollar companies that have more money and power than the governments of most nations, and how they affect us, and what are your rights as an individual in an ecosystem where when Google makes one change to its search page and puts in an AI overview, which tells you the answer before you can choose what source you want, it affects how billions of people get information just with a feature. And how do we deal with that as a public when it's now these tech giants that are writing the rules that society lives by? And Civics of Technology is one of the groups developing curriculum to teach this kind of deeper, more inquisitive tech education for K through 12 students to help them have more agency when they go out into a world where they're going to submit their resume electronically and an AI scanner is going to read it and maybe dismiss them before a human ever sees their resume.
1: Well, you know, this seems to only be getting worse. For example, these AI companies have now put in the hands of students ways to cheat that are driving teachers up the wall. In fact, many teachers are now saying the only way they can guard against cheating is to have the examination be right in the classroom with no iPhone and nothing but the students and the teachers watching them. And of course, these companies are also teaching these youngsters how to gamble online right out of their home. They're exposing them to pornography, which they keep apologizing. Oh, this got through. We'll try to screen it out. Never seems to stop. It just, everything bad seems to be growing and growing. I really think we should come to simpler conclusions like clear out generative AI, clear out all this stuff. They can be described as electronic child molesters. They have no respect for traditional family values, to use the cliche. No respect for parental guidance and control. They indeed are usurping the parental role and keeping these children into this virtual reality where they don't know what the smell of a forest is like. You know, they don't know how to play outside their home anymore. They're just looking at screens hour after hour. This is a devastating effect that we have never been able to fully measure, other than the withdrawal from civic life of the younger population now, the kind of withdrawal, the kind of gullibility that brought us the fascist dictator Donald J. Trump. Any response?
0: Yes. So I'm sure you know Randy Weingarten, the head of the American Federation of Teachers, the second largest U.S. teachers union. And, you know, last year she did a partnership with Microsoft and OpenAI and Anthropic. The three AI makers gave the teachers union $23 million to help launch an AI academy to train teachers across the U.S. how to use AI in school to do things like automatically generate lesson plans or write emails to parents or give students feedback. And less than a year later, Randy Weingarten had a complete, well, half about face, where she said she was wrong and that these AI products pose cognitive and developmental and educational risks to kids. And she recommended that schools not use AI products like chatbots with elementary school students. And furthermore, that these AI products not be used to give elementary school students feedback on their work. And you see that New York City schools just implemented this and said that for elementary and middle, they were not allow AI products in the classroom. So some of the major educational institutions in the United States agree with you. And now I want to play devil's advocate, though, Ralph, because if we've got millions of middle schoolers already using these chatbots outside of schools, do schools not have some obligation to teach kids how they work and how they might be detrimental and how to make better choices about what to use? Because otherwise you're having kids use these things with no adults who have independent values interceding for them.
1: You know, when Randy Weingarten, the head of the American Teachers Union, over a million teachers belong, accepted that 20 million plus contribution from these corporations, she thought that would get her a seat at the table. But then she started realizing that she was the meal at the table. And she revised and corrected herself and concluded, as you just described, that we have to protect these children. There's no such thing as trying to compromise with these relentless corporate commercial predators who are taking over our public schools. Let's go to Steve.
2: Natasha, we're always being told by the tech titans and politicians that we need to be on the cutting edge of this or we're going to be left behind. What are they talking about? What are we going to be left behind? What are the consequences of not being computer literate, or at least not having young people be inculcated with all of this? Is there anything to that? What, left behind what? What are they talking about?
0: So, as you know from reading my book, I'm not actually arguing that tech should be out of the classroom or that tech industry should be completely divorced from schools because they can bring expertise and resources that schools desperately need. And I think many parents want their kids to be able to use the tech of the day in ways that might help them as teens be creative, build things online, learn to make an app. But also as they get into the work world and they're going to have to use these tools, they feel that kids will be at a disadvantage if you don't learn to use AI until you're in college. So I think there's an argument for balance. But when the tech industry says if kids don't learn to vibe code with AI in middle school or whatever, they're going to be left behind and the cutting edge kids will get ahead or the United States will lose out to China. The companies that make these products and are trying to build an AI-driven future need kids to learn how to use these products so the companies can build an AI-driven future. I mean, the mayor of New York said recently, I haven't seen a lot of evidence that AI benefits kids except for the research funded by the companies that stand to profit. So I think when you see New York say, we're going to pause AI for 9 months to try to figure out what is beneficial and what might be problematic, are kids in elementary school and middle school going to lose out for not using these tools for the next 8 or 9 months in schools if they're going to learn how to use them better? So like, I think that pausing for a short period of time so that some evidence can be developed to figure out the best, prudent, useful thing to do is really important. But one other thing, I've been visiting schools where teachers are trying to teach AI education that is deeper and more provocative and more interesting. And so I've seen high school students learn to examine how AI works, learn how to build things with AI, and examine their own AI use. And one of the examples that touched me most was a high school student who had been getting text messages from his dad, and their text messages were really fast, just a few words. And suddenly the dad starts sending these long, effusive messages on the phone. And the kid is like, Dad, what's up with that? It doesn't sound like you. And the dad is like, well, I've been using ChatGPT. It's making my writing much better. And the kid says like, Dad, you and I have an authentic relationship. I do not want it mediated by a chatbot. I want to hear from you. And now you have the kids teaching the parents that there are ways that maybe this AI can be useful, but not to have a machine mediated, inauthentic generation of messages from your parents to the kid.
2: It seems to me that the kids have to know that AI is essentially non-creative because AI can only know what is already known, and therefore it will not attend to any kind of new experience. It can lie, it can hallucinate, but it essentially regurgitates. And I think it's important for the kids maybe to understand that, because it's not going to help you with your writing because it can't really do anything original.
0: And so that's what these students in this New Jersey high school in Newark I visited were learning. And one of the first lessons was their teachers showed them a video clip of sci-fi movie or something that had AI generated scene of an explosion. And one of the questions for the kids is like, if you're going to use AI to make a scene in a movie, is the director still the director? Is the AI now going to be credited as a co-director? Like, what does it mean that we are doing automated computer graphics and we can, in fact, make fake automated actresses or actors? And so the students considered for a long time over the semester, what is the role of human creativity and what parts of it do they want? And some of the kids said, yeah, I'm not using AI for that. I want to think about this myself. And I think it's really important for everybody, including the grownups, to think about what am I delegating and what might I be losing by delegating this chore to a machine.
1: Let's look for a minute, Natasha, at a lineage of computer industry history. We all remember the time when these same corporate moguls would urge all schools to teach computer coding, and that computer coding was a way to getting a terrific job. Well, now the computer coders coming out of our colleges are finding that it's very difficult to get a job. The job market for coders, because of generative AI, is shrinking very, very rapidly. So we're entitled to ask, what is the end goal here of people like Elon Musk and Peter Thiel and others in Silicon Valley? The goal is what they've said themselves from time to time. They want to replace all human workers. They want factories where there's just nobody there except robots from A to Z. They want to destroy the human autonomy. You know, they believe that these machines will get them to a Valhalla, never mind to Mars, as Elon Musk wants to travel to. So we're dealing here with an end game for which these companies brook no compromise whatsoever. And the labor unions are almost obsolete here. They're not keeping up to date as to what's coming. What's coming is robotic replacement of human workers in the workplace. Let's go to David Feldman.
3: They see it as inevitable. It's evolution, survival of the fittest by becoming one with the machine. We know that the children of the big tech tycoons, for the most part, are not allowed to use the products that made their parents so rich. So how vulnerable are inner city schools where AI must be seen as the antidote to raising property taxes so people don't have to spend money on public schools?
0: So it's such an interesting question, because often when the tech industry wants schools to teach a new product, the argument is always equity and democracy. We have to give every kid a laptop in school to use the school and take home, because the kids who don't have laptops at home will lose out otherwise. So it's only equitable to give every kid these tools to use all day long at school and at home. Or we have to have every kid use these math and literacy apps that use algorithms to customize lessons to each kid, because it will like democratize customized education and it will improve outright. And like, there are all kinds of reasons for kids to learn how to use tech, but there's not a lot of evidence that these tech products improved education outcomes. And so the flip side of arguing about equity is called predatory inclusion. If you're saying everybody has to use this, but this thing carries a risk, and then you are giving this product specifically to lower income kids in inner city schools or rural kids, and it's problematic, it isn't equity, it's predatory inclusion. And so I think when we're using products whose outcomes we don't know and that have the potential to misinform kids and to inhibit their critical thinking and form relationships with kids, or kids form relationships with these machines, and we don't know the outcomes of that either on child development, it raises significant questions. On the other hand, I just have to say, all the data suggests that tens of millions of kids are using chatbots, middle schoolers, high schoolers. And so if we're not teaching them about how they work and who makes them and what their implications are, that is also problematic. And if only kids in wealthy schools are going to learn critical thinking around tech, then it is going to be problematic that less resourced schools are going to be left out.
1: Any last words for our audience? Any last exhortations before we conclude?
0: Yes, Ralph, I want to tell you a story that you may not remember. Well before the pandemic, there was an event in Washington at the Electronic Privacy Information Center, and I met you for the first time. And I had just started at the New York Times, and you said to me, like, you're an intern, right? You must not even be a reporter yet. But I had just started as a reporter, and I was covering privacy, and I was covering kids' privacy, and then I started studying student privacy. And so how I got into covering tech in schools is because I was looking at all the data companies were gathering and profiling of kids and students and the potential risks of that. And you really encouraged me to pursue this line of reporting. And now, you know, more than a decade later, here's this book, Coding Kids. And so I want to thank you for encouraging me that this was a worthwhile thing to investigate.
1: Well, thank you. That's very gratifying to hear, Natasha. And basically, anything we can do to help young reporters to break new ground and not be constrained by the pressures on them is, of course, all to the good. Thank you very much, Natasha Singer.
0: Thanks, Ralph.
2: We've been speaking with Natasha Singer. We will link to her work at RalphNaderRadioHour.com. When we come back, we'll get an update on the push for impeachment. But first, let's check in with our corporate crime reporter, Russell Mokyber.
4: From the National Press Building in Washington, D.C., this is your Corporate Crime Reporter Morning Minute for Friday, September 18, 2026. I'm Russell Mokhiber. Wile E. Coyote, the beloved Warner Brothers cartoon character, is making an appearance next weekend at the American Museum of Tort Law. That's according to a report in the Hartford Courant. The museum will host a special screening of Coyote vs. Acme, a long-awaited animated courtroom comedy that was shelved years ago and was never released. In the film, Wile E. Coyote takes on the Acme Corporation in court with the help of Kevin Avery, a personal injury lawyer played by Will Forte. What follows is an outrageous and surprisingly apt story about defective products, corporate power, accountability, and an underdog turning to the civil justice system, the museum said in a press release. For the Corporate Crime Reporter, I'm Russell Mokhiber.
2: Thank you, Russell. Welcome back to the Ralph Nader Radio Hour. I'm Steve Scrovan, along with David Feldman, Hannah, and Ralph. We've got Bruce Fine here to give us an update on the push to impeach Donald Trump, plus possibly Pete Hegseth. Welcome back, Bruce Fine.
5: Thank you.
1: Welcome indeed. Well, a signal event happened this week on the House floor with Congressman Al Green's impeachment resolution. Could you explain to our listeners what happened?
5: Yes, there are resolutions that very few that are called privilege resolutions. Privilege resolution means that neither the House Speaker nor any other committee can block a vote on it in more than what they say 48 legislative hours. And Al Green invoked Rule 9 because impeachment resolutions are privileged. And he started the clock running a little before noon on Monday. 48 hours is the maximum time to wait. The resolution came to a vote. It forced a vote. Now, some tried to dodge accountability by not voting yes or no, but just voting present, including the minority leader, Hakeem Jeffries. The ultimate vote was 147 in favor of the impeachment resolution. There were 232 opposed and 46, including Hakeem Jeffries, just voted present. That, however, doesn't exhaust impeachment resolutions. They can be introduced after the recess. Now, just to add to your question, Ralph, Thomas Massie, a Republican, introduced 24 hours after Al Green did his impeachment resolution, a resolution against Pete Hegseth, and also invoked Rule 9. That would have come up for a vote tomorrow if proper regular order obtained, because that was when Mike Johnson had announced he was going to recess the House until after November.
1: What do you think of a vote called present, like Hakeem Jeffries, Nancy Pelosi, Congressman Richard Neal from Massachusetts? There were several dozen that voted present. What does that mean? I mean, you're either for or you're against impeachment. What game are they trying to play here?
5: They're playing to dodge accountability by saying, you know, we're neither for it nor against it. It's like someone who's claiming they're agnostic. Now, how you could be agnostic on Donald Trump, whose impeachable offenses are proven out of his own mouth? All these statements that he's made are open and notorious. And so it's almost implausible to suggest that these people don't know that he has committed impeachable offenses and are deciding to duck for political partisan purposes, their calculation as to what would help them politically. Now, that, of course, is directly contrary to their oaths of office. Hakeem Jeffries, like his colleagues, have taken an oath without mental reservation or purpose of evasion to support and defend the Constitution of the United States. At present, the Constitution is in flames under Donald Trump, and to sit and do nothing, to declare neutrality between the firefighter and the fire, is itself an offense. He should be prosecuted for perjury when they were sworn into office.
1: Well, the explanation that the people who voted present under Hakeem Jeffries gave is, quote, the impeachment effort traditionally requires a comprehensive investigative process, the collection and review of thousands of documents, an exacting scrutiny of the facts, the examination of dozens of key witnesses, congressional hearings, sustained public organizing, the marshaling of the forces of democracy to build a broad national consensus, end quote. What are they, crazy? 90% of the Democratic voters want to impeach Trump yesterday. Two-thirds of independent voters want to impeach Trump. These are the polls of Celinda Lake, who polls for the Democratic Party. Imagine them giving this kind of lame excuse. You thought the state attorney generals had a role here. when Trump at his Dallas convention the other day urged Republicans to cheat like hell, even if they're not registered. What role did state attorney generals have here?
5: Well, these are violations of electoral fraud, even at the congressional level, are violations of criminal violations of state laws. And the Supreme Court, in its, what I believe, idiot immunity decision, still carved out exposure to the president for non-presidential acts, meaning acts that aren't in furtherance of discharging his constitutional powers. Well, under the Constitution, the president plays no role in operating and running congressional elections. It's the private role of the head of the party operating outside any immunity universe. And that's why, for example, Ralph, when we had a kind of a trial run with the 34 felonies against Trump for paying off Stormy Daniels when he wasn't exercising presidential duty, he was running for office, they have attempted to apply the immunity to ruling to that situation and have lost. He still has 34 felonies. Now, this Supreme Court is erratic, so you can never predict for certain. But I think we're on solid constitutional grounds to say these are violations of state criminal laws against electoral fraud. He's incited them, aided and abetted them, and it's not protected by immunity. And I've written a letter to the National Association of Attorneys General, now headed by the Connecticut Attorney General, saying, hey, it's time to call a grand jury and indict Mr. Trump.
1: Well, we wait for a reply, but the voting present by Nancy Pelosi, Hakeem Jeffries, and other Democratic leaders augurs very poorly for bringing impeachment charges should the Democrats retake the House in January of next year after the November elections. In fact, we have feedback that the Democrats are not going to pursue impeachment. They impeached Trump in 2019 for this Hunter Biden paper in the Ukraine, but for becoming a monster of illegality, cruelty, greed, viciousness, violating the Constitution, bragging about it, convicted felon, they're going to give him a free ride trying to trade off politically for some bill that he might agree to drop his opposition to. What's your prediction next year if the Democrats win the House?
5: I have, and maybe I'm being Pollyannish here because I usually don't have the highest optimism about the strength of our citizens' commitment to the Constitution. But I do believe that although you've accurately described the sentiments of the office holders, that come November, the demand from the public for impeachment will be so great that they will capitulate and surrender. Of course, that means, of course, that we have to be organizing and arguing and getting the issue out there on the campaign trail so that people are educated. But I do believe that Democrats will fold when they see their constituents rise up en masse and say, enough is enough. Now, I do think that, and maybe I'm being too cynical, that one of the factors into the Democratic anemia is they feel in 2028, hey, they impeach Trump, get rid of him, and then J.D. Vance is in the White House, and he gets a running start for 2028, and that's all they care about is 2028. And so who cares if the country burns, you know, in the interim? But that's how these, I don't even know what words to describe, these scoundrels think, you know, in their calculation.
1: Well, let's give that Congressman Al Green his due. He is clearly the most courageous of the members of the House of Representatives. He's taken a lot of abuse. He was redistricted out of his district by Trump and Governor Abbott in Texas and therefore lost the primary. So he's retiring. What are your words of acclaim for Al Green?
5: Well, I mean, if we talk about, you know, true heroes, his courage, anonymous attacks on him, his character, whatever. He's one, maybe the only one in Congress who's worthy of the 50 who signed their death warrants, you know, in the name of liberty and unalienable rights. So he deserves that rank. And in some sense, the applause should even be louder because in the short run, he's not going to get any credit for it. Even if impeachment comes and he's not there, he will be the one who really ignited it, you know? And I can guarantee he won't get any credit for it. It's a little like Obama becoming president, but he wasn't there at Selma. He wasn't there on the Freedom Riders. So everybody celebrates Obama, but the others were that laid the foundation for that. And I think that let's hope that Al Green is not a vain person, so he won't care. He'll say, well, it's good. We got the impeachment. I don't need to get credit for it. Anybody else can, but the American people win. And that was good enough for Al Green.
1: Any last words, Bruce?
5: The only last words are to the citizens and listeners. Keep awake, keep vigilant, keep campaigning. Don't take anything for granted.

0: That's the price of liberty is eternal vigilance, and that's being tested right now.
1: On that note, thank you very much, Bruce Fein.
0: Bye-bye.
2: Thanks for that, Bruce. So, Ralph, before we go, you wanted to comment on something Donald Trump said about AI in response to Dario Amodei's warning about the dangers of AI.
1: Well, Trump really outdid himself in terms of his egomania. He said that the idea that AI could take over and endanger the planet is a hoax, like global warming is a hoax. And then he said, all we need in our country as a guardrail on AI is, quote, a strong and smart, high IQ president, and the USA has that in spades, end quote. I mean, this is really off the wall. He's becoming more and more out of control, dangerously unstable, megalomaniac with his finger on the nuclear trigger, as we know. So he basically downplays any problems from this generative AI, which all kinds of researchers inside and outside industry have been warning about. He said, don't worry, I'll take care of you. I got a high IQ. So here we go again with Donald J. Trump. I just wrote a column on the many lies that he perpetrated at the GOP convention in Dallas. And one of them was basically that he said to them, he urged them, saying to them, whether you're registered or not, you have to cheat like the other side does. Well, you know, that's urging a criminal violation under every state law in our country.
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0: Fall has come to Maine once again, which means it's time for another great Common Ground Country Fair, now in its 50th year. Congratulations to MOFCA for such an amazing accomplishment and contribution that benefits everyone. The fair begins this Friday, September 25th, and runs through Sunday, the 27th, at the MOFCA Fairgrounds in Unity. And as always, WERU Community Radio will be there. Our outreach booth will be located in the main media section near the Common. 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
1: 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From 6 to 8, we'll play some jazz and jazz-adjacent music for you. We'll get right into it. I'm going to start the set off this week with a track from the Jazz Crusaders, live at the Lighthouse 1968. Thanks for listening. This is WERU.

Hello out there. You're listening to WERU. This is The Blue Line, and I'm DJ Lucky. Thanks for joining me this evening. My usual companion, DJ Ellie, is out tonight, but she put together most of this playlist. We got a good one for you, I think. Started off with that track from the Jazz Crusaders. That was a cover of Eleanor Rigby with a little spice on it. Pretty fun one. And then a track from Venna, Twisting, featuring Leon Thomas off the likely named release, Twisting. And then from Max Roach, we heard Dahoud off that album Jordu. I guess that was the remastered version released in 2025, but the original was released earlier than that. Anyway, we've got, like I said, we've got a good show coming up for you. It's also kind of an exciting week. The Common Ground Fair is coming up this weekend. I'm sure a lot of listeners will be headed out to that, so you may not need the reminder, but just in case you do, Common Ground Fair, Friday to Sunday this weekend. And I believe today is the last day for advance tickets, so get your tickets and bring your rain jackets just in case, because looks like we might get a little nor'easter. All right, we'll get right back into the music. I've got one coming for you from Eddie Henderson. And thanks for listening. Please enjoy.

listening to The Blue Line. This is DJ Lucky. Just coming in over the top of this Alice Coltrane track. In that last block of music, we heard Nate Smith with Retold off the great album Kinfolk. And then one from a Kansas City trumpeter, Herman Mahari. The song was called The Black Messiah. Then we heard from one of my favorite pianists, Alpha Mist. It was called Avoid the Drones. And then another one from Nate Smith off a newer album released in 2025 called Live Action. That was called Undefeated. And then Brandy Younger, a great harp player, with a song called BBL. Just enjoying the music over here. Left it for quite a big block, but hope everybody's enjoying. And we'll listen to this track from Alice Coltrane, Turiyan Ramakrishna, off her album Ta Vail Daud. Not sure if I pronounced that right, but gave it my best shot. Thanks for listening.

0: This is DJ Lucky. We're just coming up to the top of the hour here on the Blue Line. We just heard a track from Chris Dave, one of the best drummers in the realm of hip hop, and playing things that were previously only played by electronic or digital drums. Very cool. If you're not familiar, check him out. That song was called The Morning After, off Cuffin' Season. Before that, we heard one from Gary Bartz. And that was released back in 2016. And in the background here, we've got Brian Blade. We're going to take a quick break at the top of the hour. But before we do that, I thought I'd get a quick check of the weather. It was a beautiful day today. It's been some lovely fall weather in this part of Maine. Tonight we've got a bit of a frost advisory from midnight until 7 a.m. So all you gardeners out there, get your sensitive plants under cover. I don't think it's going to be too heavy a frost. Looks like the low is 37 degrees. Tomorrow, sunny with a high near 69. Light wind. Thursday night, starting to cloud up with this nor'easter headed up our way. Friday, mostly cloudy with a high near 68. Friday night, first chance of rain. And then Saturday, rain likely. Windy with gusts as high as 30 miles an hour. Sunday, showers likely as well, possibly a thunderstorm. But that's fall in Maine. I hope you stick with us for the second hour. We're gonna take a quick break and hear some announcements, and then I'll be right back with you here. 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
2: 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This is the Blue Line, and I'm DJ Lucky. I'll be with you for one more hour before Second Wind comes on at 8 o'clock. We're going to run back the track that was playing before the break, and we'll listen to that one from the beginning. So enjoy... This one's from Brian Blade and the Fellowship Band. It's called Duality.

Just jumping on for a minute to soak in that massive track from Kamasi Washington. That was the epic. The album was the epic, that is. That song was called Ask Him. That's a great release if you haven't heard it. It came out in 2015, and it's called The Epic, and it's a three-disc album with a crazy list of performers. That track featured both Miles Mosley on stand-up bass and Thundercat on electric bass, which, if you can pull those two names just on bass, that's saying something. And before that, we heard another great live version of Lady by D'Angelo. Oh, and I almost missed another Alice Coltrane track as well, Morning Worship. That was a nice little interlude. Now we'll keep it moving along to the Art Ensemble of Chicago. Thanks for listening to WERU.

This is DJ Lucky. We're winding down for the evening here. It's just before the hour. Coming up next is Second Wind with DJ Rico. So stay tuned for that. We just heard a few tracks. We heard one from Takuya Kuroda. It's called Mala. And then Kenny Burrell Trio with the song Trio from their release, Night of the Vanguard, from 2017. And then this one, Blues for the Real Human Beings, Tony Tixier. So this goes out to all you real human beings out there. Thanks for listening. We'll be back next Wednesday from 6 to 8 p.m. This is WERU. Good night.

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